0: many pulleys arranged together in a block and tackle.
1: Keys.
0: An old thread spool.
1: Paper clips.
0: Grocery cart.
1: All a part of what Claire calls
0: the museum of everyday life. Wagon wheels. Wheelbarrow.
2: But, it's really a museum?
3: Yeah, it's like a real museum. Like, she's got a permanent collection, and she's got, like, rotating exhibits that change every year. And then she just, like, puts a ton of thought into these things. Like, for example,
0: the elegance of these furniture legs.
3: She uses this, like, translucent gallery wire to hang furniture legs so that they look almost
0: kind of creepily human, like they're showing off their legs and waiting for someone to notice.
3: Or she'll light something.
4: These are gerbil wheels.
5: Hamster wheels.
4: Hamster wheels.
3: Yeah. In such a way that it just grabs your eye.
4: It's exhibit magic.
3: Yeah.
4: Yeah.
3: And hundreds of people come every year to see this museum in a barn. And, like, I know people who drive up from New York City, like, 7 hours, and they, you know, they leave their homes full of just ordinary objects to drive up to rural Vermont to see a barn full of everyday objects.
2: Why would people do that? Why would they, like, leave their house full of paperclips to have to drive hours to go see a barn full of paperclips?
3: I mean, it's a reasonable question. But I think it's because through her displays, you know, she has these, like, you know, she has, like, wall labels full of beautiful text that, like, describes the history of an object or tells the story of a really specific object, or an anecdote about the object. And she's able to show you that there's just
0: more to that thing than you would think.
6: But, like, how does she do that with a bell or a box of matches?
3: Well,
5: I think of them as, like,
3: she kind of did it while we were sitting in the studio together. She just pointed at this cup, this little paper cup that we were both drinking out of.
0: Like, if you think of the cup, right? It's an object that is made for the human hand. It echoes the shape of how your hand wants to curve around, and it has this incredible affordance of ministering to your thirst, right? Like, you're able to drink things because you have a cup. But it also has this elegant form, right? Like, the interplay of positive and negative space. And then, you know, you think, okay, drinking out of a cup, how consequential is that? But, you know, I work in an intensive care unit in the in this little regional hospital in Vermont. And, you know, I can't tell you, like, for someone who swallowing has been impossible or not allowed, you know, to finally, like, the moment that they can grip a cup and take a drink is a profound experience and, like, a really important moment.
3: Right. Even though it's someone just sipping from a boring paper cup.
0: Yeah, it's a dumb little cup.
3: All right, so I wanted to start with Claire because she kind of hits on this thing that I've just been kind of obsessed about for, I don't know, like, maybe the last couple of years even. It kind of started at the beginning of the pandemic where I would call this friend of mine up and I would leave her these voice messages or I'd talk to her on the phone and I'd just be like, oh my God, I bought the wrong light bulbs and they're so fluorescent and I just wish I had those ones that are so nice and warm. Or I would just be like, I just can't believe I have to do the dishes again. But then also, you know, like, this is a maybe more delightful version of the same thing. Like, the little curl on the back of my daughter's hair that's only going to be there for 2 weeks before it kind of turns into something else.
6: Riveting, riveting stuff, Radke.
3: And of course, it was not riveting, especially considering what was actually happening in the world, which was that there was this, like, massive pandemic and tons of people were sick and dying. And so when I talked to her about those things, I had this kind of bit of shame about it because they're so fundamentally small.
6: In proportion to the world on fire.
3: In proportion to the world.
6: Yeah.
3: I would always say sort of guiltily, these are such small potatoes. But at the same time, you know, if you really think about it, most of our lives are actually just made up of these, you know, these small potatoes, like going to the dry cleaner or eating a ham sandwich or whatever.
6: Yeah.
3: And I think that there's something kind of important about just how massive a part of our lives these things are.
6: Hmm.
3: And so, taking a cue from Claire, I want to do a whole show about ordinary, everyday things that make up so much of our lives.
2: This sounds like a terrible idea. This sounds like the most boring episode.
3: No, it's not going to be boring. Or it's not, the goal isn't to be boring. It's that...
2: So it'll just incidentally be boring?
3: No, it's not going to be boring at all. I think it's sort of a challenge because... The truth is that you guys are kind of obsessed with big stories, you know, submarines and death and wars and Arctic seals or whatever. And I guess I want to see what happens, what we're missing really when we only look at these kind of big grandstand, you know, like marquee parts of the world.
2: I feel like you're asking us to commit a cardinal sin. Like, it's like literally every story finding, storytelling impulse we have is to go big, big, big.
3: Yeah, but what's more fun than committing a sin? Okay, so I have a series of stories for you today about people wrestling with the routine, the ordinary, the seemingly boring stuff of life. And finding out what you can see when you look hard at something that we just generally overlook, including...
7: It's nice to have potatoes.
3: A man who's been asked to just look at a potato.
7: In terms of what it actually looks like, you don't really often think of what a potato looks like.
3: Without knowing why.
2: Oh, God.
6: Okay. We are really leaning into the premise.
3: All right, so I'm glad you guys are all the way in and super excited about this.
2: I wouldn't go that far, but all right. We're here.
3: You have to be here.
2: Continuing okay. to be here, yeah.
3: All right, so again, kind of inspired by Claire, I thought we could kind of go through this like we're in a museum. So it's like a set of exhibits, or maybe, if you please, a platter of small potatoes.
6: Okay.
3: And I thought I would have you kind of read each title of each piece like it's the, you know, like a...
6: placard?
3: The wall text.
2: Okay.
6: Right. Okay.
3: Okay.
2: Lulu, you want to do it?
6: Yep, sure. Exhibit one.
8: First early potato. Achille Lennon, Alexandrine Poussard, Artichaut Jaune, Aspasie.
6: The light at the end of the tube.
3: Okay, so this one comes from our producer, Matt Kilty.
9: So,
6: let's go.
9: All right. We begin at sunrise.
10: Okay.
3: Sunrise. Matt, I know when you wake up, it's not sunrise.
9: Okay, fine. Mid-morning. How about?
10: We're up.
9: I spend way too much time looking at Twitter on my phone.
3: In bed.
10: All right.
9: Ow. Would eventually get up, open the blinds.
3: Whisk away the shades.
9: Throw them open.
10: Oh, yeah.
9: And... the day begins. Go make coffee. Love that part of the morning.
3: The best.
9: And
3: all right, and are you in your, like, pajamas?
9: Depends. But okay. Make some oatmeal. Do a little bit of reading. Go to the bathroom. Open the tiny little medicine cabinet. And...
11: Matthew, we have a problem.
9: Staring me in the face.
11: Look at the tube, Matthew.
9: Is
11: look at it.
12: Okay, so we got an extremely flat,
9: shriveled,
11: flaccid,
9: crinkled
12: tube of toothpaste,
9: and it's just like, okay,
3: crud.
9: Here we are again.
3: Again?
9: Yeah. Okay. It's the moment that we all have to face where the toothpaste tube is out of toothpaste.
3: Yeah, and that's a real bummer because it feels great to brush your teeth.
9: It does feel nice to brush your teeth.
3: And also we all need to because we're humans living in society.
9: It's an essential part of American life. So this is the thing that I wanted to explore with you today, which is that moment, that small potato of when you are holding an empty tube of toothpaste because...
3: It looks empty, but is it empty?
9: That is the question, Heather, because even though it looks like you might not have any toothpaste... I think we all know there's some toothpaste in there. And thus begins a journey.
11: Day one. What will we do?
9: Okay, so you got your empty tube. And unless you're one of those people who's like stocked up with toothpaste and the moment something gets a little bit challenging in your life, God forbid there's a little bit of a hurdle in front of you, you just throw away your toothpaste. For the rest of us... At least those of us who aren't using those stupid little clips with our toothpaste tubes. For the rest of us.
11: Opportunity knocks. Go ahead. Open the door.
9: I'm gonna get it. I'm gonna get it. So you start pushing.
10: Pushing it forward. Okay, here we go.
9: With your fingers, wherever you can, pushing towards the top.
10: I've got to start rolling it from the bottom here.
9: You roll the toothpaste.
10: Tiny, tight turns.
3: I use the... You don't use the counter as part of this?
9: No, just these hands. But after like a couple minutes...
10: Oh, God.
9: You do get to the point where...
10: There we go.
9: You've done all you can do.
10: I'm going to put my thumb right near the cap. I'm going to push.
9: And then...
10: Oh, yeah.
9: All of a sudden... You can see, like, there's this big, like, gush of toothpaste.
10: No problem.
9: And it is one of life's little tiny joys, a little delight.
3: Right, because you're kind of getting something from nothing.
9: Yeah, it's like water from a stone, which, this is the thing, and I don't think people realize this, is once you've taken that step, you can actually go so much further.
3: Like, to the grocery store to buy a new tube of toothpaste.
9: Shut up, Heather. No, you can get to, I don't even know if I know how to actually like describe it exactly, but have you ever seen that episode of Seinfeld?
13: It looks like we're going to need some gas. Oh,
9: where Kramer's test driving a car and he's in the car with the salesperson.
13: How much gas you think is in there right now?
14: Well, it's on E.
9: They're running out of gas, which in and of itself is like a total small potato. And
14: ever been completely below the slush?
9: They decide they're going to see how long they can go on empty.
15: Oh, I never felt so alive.
9: Basically, they're going to try and glimpse at what empty truly means. And so what I am proposing to you, Heather, is to join me on this near empty tube of toothpaste and to see what's on the other side.
3: But don't we know what's on the other side of empty?
9: You might think you do, but until you actually make that trip...
3: Yeah, you're right. All right, I guess.
9: You have no idea. I feel like... And so...
11: Day two. Aren't we a happy little boy?
9: Get back on top, baby.
10: Plenty of paste.
9: You gotta be a little frugal.
10: Oh, God, that was too much.
9: Oh, but okay. Mostly...
11: Day three.
9: It's a thrill a minute.
11: Day four.
10: Oh, my God, there's so much toothpaste.
11: Day five.
10: Yeah.
11: Day six.
10: Oh, brush away.
11: Seven.
10: Oh, yeah.
11: Eight.
10: Pop it open.
11: Day nine.
10: This is gonna be... We're getting low. Oh, God. Let's give it a shove. Oh, come on.
3: All right, I'm just going to point out that from this is where I quit.
9: Mm.
3: For what it's worth.
9: Like you've already gotten a new tube?
3: By this point, I've bought a new toothpaste.
9: Yeah, but you don't have to buy a new tube.
3: But my question is, why haven't you? Because it's obviously...
9: It's because I forget.
3: Mm-hmm.
9: I forget. I don't think about brushing my teeth until I have to brush my teeth. But probably in part because you're not, there's still toothpaste there. And sure, it's getting harder. It's getting tougher to get the toothpaste out.
3: This is where you separate the boys from the men.
9: This is where you actually cross the threshold. This is where you enter into a new realm of empty.
3: What's on the other side of the...
9: The dividing line of what you thought was empty and this new empty?
3: Yeah.
9: Well.
11: Day 10.
9: There is greater pain.
10: There's
9: also...
11: Day 11.
10: Oh my God, I love it.
9: Greater pleasure.
10: Okay.
11: The 12th day. The 13th.
10: If I can just get the tooth...
9: There's ingenuity.
10: Get the bristles in there. Nozzle.
9: Craftiness, cleverness. The mastery of tools, Heather, is what lies beyond.
11: Day 14.
10: Confronting the toothpaste again.
9: It turns into kind of a nightmare, and then eventually...
11: Day 15.
3: Well, eventually you run out of
9: Eventually
3: gas.
9: There's nothing left.
3: Yeah.
9: And for me, that is when I take the toothpaste tube, and I take a pair of scissors... And I cut the tube open.
10: Right. Open it up. Take the toothbrush. Open up.
9: And then you can put your brush into the inside of the tube. And you can kind of scrape up whatever little tiny bit of toothpaste is still kind of caked on the walls.
10: Okay.
3: It's like you've eaten the chicken and now you're sucking on the bones.
9: Yeah, you're like pulling out the marrow. And that's it.
3: And how does that, I mean, having never experienced it myself, is that a moment of satisfaction or is it a little bit of a letdown?
9: Well, it's like, It's a little embarrassing.
3: Why?
9: Because I mostly just can't remember to buy toothpaste because I'm a child. But I don't know. It's also like it feels like an honorary death. The tube is finished. It has been fully sacrificed. And that's it.
11: But remember, my sweet child, with death comes life.
16: You can't refuse?
9: Thanks so much.
17: No.
9: Day 16, I go to the store.
3: Are you like a cinnamon guy?
9: I prefer the mints.
3: Winter mint, peppermint.
9: Yeah, spearmint.
3: And then you come home.
9: Yeah, and I do always love the packaging. I love the box, the rectangular long box.
3: That's very satisfying.
9: Popping it open. And then getting to hold a big, fat tube of toothpaste. Mm-mm-mm. You grab your brush. You got your new tube.
16: Okay.
3: It's nice and plump.
9: Yeah, like a fat little pillow.
16: All right. Okay, here we go.
3: But wait. Given everything that happened, is there any part of you that feels compelled to sort of ration it out, to only take a little?
9: Oh, God, no.
17: Yes!
9: No, it's just like...
3: The bounty is there.
9: Exactly. But I do feel like underneath all of it, there is this sadness.
3: Hmm. Well, what's sad about it?
9: Well, it's just like, it's like the routine of it all. Of where you're like caught in this weird dance with a tube of toothpaste that's a part of a routine of brushing your teeth. It's like one of the many other routines that make up your daily life that feel like you have no choice in them. They just exist. And I don't know, you feel like Sisyphus or something with the boulder, just pushing the boulder over and over and over again. And the fact that that's what so much, I think I feel like so much of your life is that, that's what feels so sad.
3: Right, right. It's like, you could measure life in empty tubes of toothpaste or piles of dust that you swept up. And that feels like not a very satisfying way to measure a life.
9: Yeah.
11: Push the boulder. Squeeze the tube. Push the boulder. Squeeze the tube, push the boulder, squeeze the tube.
7: Hey, what do you say about a potato?
3: All right, so this is Jim McEwen, the brother of our producer, Annie McEwen. And this is day 5 with his potato.
7: It's a handsome shape. Feels good in your hand. It's got a nice weight. It's got little dimples, little imperfections. It's maybe it's an oblong shape. Omboid. Oblong. Kind of looks like a mango. All in all, a pleasing thing to hold. Not a very interesting thing to look at for too long, but it just feels nice in your hand knowing that potatoes have sustained us for so long and continue to do so. Hope this helps. Let me know what else I should be saying. We made it across the border with the potato undeclared.
3: Day 11 with the potato.
7: Now in, where are we? New York State with the potato.
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7: The potato has made it to Florida. The humidity here is hard on the potato.
3: Day 12 with the potato.
7: It's looking more weathered, wrinkled, squishy. The top is dented more. It's losing color. It really looks like an old person. Hello, it's potato night. It's happy Valentine's Day, potato.
3: Day 14 with the potato.
7: Been telling people about my potato. They're always surprised, and I say, you wouldn't understand, really. It is a, you know, it's my friend.
6: Okay. Lulu.
2: Latif.
6: Radiolab. We are back with Heather Radke.
2: And her collection of small potatoes.
6: So, okay, what's next? What's our next
2: and
6: exhibit?
2: I'm curious to see what you're going to serve
3: yeah,
2: up.
3: Yeah, that's, curious. That's the mode. That's the mode, Latif.
2: All right.
3: Okay. All right. Next up, do you want to read the
6: placard?
3: The exhibit text?
6: Okay. Exhibit 2.
8: César, Calgary, Castelline, Centaure, Cérès, Charlotte.
6: The whole potato in a grain of sand.
3: Hello.
22: Hello.
3: How are you doing?
22: I'm good. Good. How are you?
3: So this small potato...
22: I don't know what it is, but I'm ready.
3: Comes to us from this guy named Ian.
22: My name's Ian Chillog. What else do you want to know?
3: Well, maybe... And I reached out to him because he makes this podcast that gets at the same small potatoes question, but in a totally different way.
22: So I make a show called Everything is Alive, in which I interview inanimate objects.
23: Well, let's just start, settle in, have you introduce yourself for us.
24: My name is Lewis, and I am a can of Go-To Cola.
23: That's a store brand.
24: Mm-hmm. Go-To, G-O-2, Cola.
3: So every episode, Ian invites an actor to come on the show.
25: My name is Dennis. I'm a pillow, obviously.
3: And just be an ordinary, everyday thing.
22: Yeah.
3: Like a chainsaw.
22: Lamppost.
3: Or a towel.
22: Pencil. Or a toaster.
26: My name is Emmy. I'm a pregnancy test.
3: And he just kind of interviews them about their lives.
26: I know that eventually, if everything goes according to plan, I'm going to get peed on.
22: Yeah.
26: Yeah.
3: The conversations are pretty much totally improvised. Ian takes it really seriously, and the actor takes it really seriously. And so there's this feeling as you're listening that you're actually hearing a very personal interview between a great interviewer and, like, a stapler.
22: Like, I'll occasionally be talking to an object, and I'll realize that the whole time I had a question in my head that I didn't ask because I was afraid of offending the object. You know, like the same anxiety you have when you're interviewing a human.
3: Okay, so here's what we're going to do. I took this one particular episode that Ian did, which I really love, and I'm going to play you some of that show where you'll hear Ian interviewing this thing. Okay. And then mm-hmm. you'll also hear me talking to the person that he got to play that thing.
2: It's a potato, about, right? It's got to be a potato.
3: It's not a potato.
2: Okay.
3: About what it was like to be a thing.
6: Cool.
3: Okay, so here we go.
0: My name is Chioki, and I am a grain of sand.
1: And tell me a little bit about sort of where you spend your days right now.
0: Right now, I am in an aquarium in some dude's house. There's a couple fish. I think they're goldfish. They're...
3: So what did you do to prep?
0: Ian is anti-prep. He was like, don't research sand.
3: Okay, so that's Chioki Iansen, the human.
0: And I was like, bet. Let's go.
3: He's the director of the Community Media Center at Virginia Commonwealth University. And am I right that you're also like the voice of NPR or something?
0: Oh, yeah. I'm the voice of underwriting for NPR.
3: So you like read the ads?
0: Support for NPR comes from NPR stations.
3: Oh, nice. Yeah, sounds familiar. Yeah. Anyway, he's also a philosopher.
0: Yeah.
3: He studied philosophy and he spent most of his career teaching philosophy.
0: Mostly German idealism and Africana philosophy.
3: So when Ian called him up to see if he wanted to be a grain of sand, Chioki was pretty psyched because he had an idea about sand that came from his years as a philosopher.
0: Yes. Yeah. So it's like I wanted to take really seriously the notion of a grain of sand having its own existence and subjectivity.
1: You know how old you are?
0: Not exactly, no. I think it probably would amount to somewhere in the hundreds of thousands of years. Like, I mean, I wasn't always sand, right? Like, there was a time when I was a boulder.
1: Yeah, yeah.
0: Yeah, so, you know, like... Do you know about the myth of Sisyphus?
1: Yeah.
0: Yeah, that's a funny one to me because Sisyphus is cursed to roll this boulder up the hill for eternity. But really, the boulder would eventually erode. I mean, 100,000 years or so, it would be like a little pebble. Like, just like stick it out, Sisyphus, you'll be done in no time, you know?
1: Eventually, it's just going to be sand.
0: Yeah, exactly. And in addition, the hill will also erode. And so, you know, Sisyphus, after some time, would have a flat plain instead of a hill and maybe like a marble instead of a boulder.
1: So, yeah, so he's cursed for eternity, but really it's he just needs to get through, I don't know, 50,000 years or something.
0: Yeah, like he should really stick to it, and then that'll show the gods.
1: It's funny to think about a man serving out his eternal curse, and what it is very easily pushing a marble along the ground.
0: Yeah.
1: It ultimately ends up worse for the boulder than for Sisyphus.
0: Oh, for sure.
1: The boulder is destroyed while Sisyphus lives on for eternity.
0: See what I mean? And yeah, and like, and is dizzy the whole time? I don't know. And how good is, like, and how good is Sisyphus in conversation?
3: So when I was talking to Chioki, I was really curious if, having spent so much time as sand, if he had a new perspective on sand. But actually he was like, no, not at all.
0: I mean, I think it's more like I think about people differently.
3: Oh.
0: The entire existence of the grain of sand is perceiving things and thinking things. And so it's what it's doing really is working to understand humanity.
3: Mm.
0: Yeah, I mean, I think that if there's one difference between them and I. Sorry, I'm having trouble with the pronouns. You know, we're doing this interview and I'm a grain of sand.
1: Yeah.
0: But that's not really the way that I would think of myself. I think normally I would just say we are sand.
1: Okay.
0: So you see that there's the kind of mass noun thing happening. And it's weird to talk to you because you don't have a mass noun thing, or you don't seem to have a mass noun arrangement. So you say of yourself that you're a person, right?
1: Yeah, I would say I am a person.
0: So, like, why aren't you a grain of person?
1: Like, why do I not consider myself as, like, a fraction of all of humanity?
0: Yeah, like, that makes more sense.
1: Yeah.
0: It just seems to me like if you recognize the degree to which you owed your existence to other people, you might also be nicer to other people.
1: Yeah, I read this thing that there are 7 quintillion, 500 quadrillion grains of sand in the world. So like all of that you consider as you.
0: I mean, I'm not saying there's a psychic connection or whatever. I'm just saying that when I think of what I am the sand in the aquarium, or we are the sand. And when I'm on a beach, we are the sand on the beach.
1: I have to say, I find the beach, at least just like sitting on the beach, boring. Do you find it boring?
0: Yeah, so I don't really experience boredom. All of my existence is observation and reflection, so I'm never bored.
1: Wow.
0: Yeah, I mean, I've noticed that humans have a kind of problem with, I say a problem with boredom. They have a problem with time, right? Because it seems to me that boredom reveals a fundamental anxiety that many humans have about their lives in the first place. A constant kind of question as to where is this going? What should I be doing? And so then there's not really a willingness to kind of sit and just be, which I recommend. You should really try it sometime.
1: Do you want to just sit and be right now?
0: Oh man, that sounds great. Let's do it.

0: like sands, through the hourglass, so are the days of our lives.
1: I'm in the Fort Myers, Florida airport, and I went through security.
2: Day 15 with the potato.
1: And they checked my bag, and he went right for the potato, and he took it out, and he looked at me and said, "It's a potato." And then the nice man gave me back my bag with the potato. And now we go to Chicago and then to Ottawa. So then the customs... That's the last leg is the toughest one, but we made it through with a nice man saying it's a potato. So that was good. Okay. Potato, back on home soil here. Let's go. You can't have my potato. You can try, but you can't take it. Potato lives on.
3: Exhibit number 3.
4: Reine blanche, reine de mai, ricknacker, rognon rose, rohan.
3: 1 billion years of solitude.
5: So for
3: take that, Gabriel Garcia Marquez.
5: Okay, so for this one, reporter Rachel Cusick is going to take us from a grain of sand to a pile of rocks.
6: A big old pile of rocks.
7: Rocks from between about 1 billion and 1.7 billion years ago.
6: But also the man who uncovered their secret.
7: My name's Roger Buick. I'm a earth scientist and an astrobiologist.
6: All right. Okay, Roger, I'm so excited. These days, Roger is a very accomplished professor over at the University of Washington. But when he started studying these rocks, he was kind of like a baby scientist.
7: Yes, it was after I'd finished a PhD, but before I ever got a university job. So my future career hinged on finding something interesting in these rocks.
6: Were you just hoping that this might be a big break or something?
7: I certainly was. Yes, it was very poorly known time in Earth history. And I was hoping to find earlier evidence of animal life, earlier evidence of complex multicellular life.
6: Hmm.
7: And so I started out.
6: But first, Roger had to get the rocks that were that age, which just so happened to be deep in the Australian outback.
7: Yeah, that's right. I spent months.

0: hammers and chisels to break the rocks up.
1: So how big of a rock do you end up with?
0: It's fist-sized chunks, mm-hmm. carrying them on our backs all the way back to our base camp, bag them up, put a number on them, and ship them back to America. Anything alive would have been microscopic. So you need to analyze the rocks closely back in the lab.
1: So he has to get them back to Harvard, which is where he worked. And once he has them there, he has to take each one of these rocks
0: and cut it into little slices so you can shine light through this thin sliver of rock. And then you can look at it under a microscope, see if there's any little single-celled fossils in the rock.
1: So Roger is staring into this microscope day after day, rock by rock, slice by slice.
0: Hoping to discover something unexpected, something novel, something weird.
2: So how long are you looking into the microscope looking for something weird?
0: 2 years.
2: 2 years? You spent 2 years looking into the microscope?
0: We collected a lot of rocks.
1: And after two whole years, 600 something whatever days,
0: I discovered nothing.
2: Oh my gosh.
0: Found nothing.
2: So you're in.
1: He realized this entire period of Earth's history.
0: It was supremely uninteresting.
1: As far as he could tell, there were no great events, no dramatic evolution of life, no ice ages, no giant volcanoes, no shift in the chemical composition of the sea or the air for close on a billion years.
0: Nothing happened.
1: But inspired by his work, this has now become a famous period in time in Earth's history. It's called
0: the Boring Billion.
2: I think I have a hard time wrapping my brain around what a billion years would have felt like.
0: A billion years is an incomprehensibly long time. Imagine it. It's a year and then a billion of them. it's incomprehensible.
2: It almost makes me angry then that you're like just giving it. You have like the largest frame that you could possibly be looking into and there's nothing there. Like that just feels maddening to me.
0: Well, it's strange, you know, the rest of Earth history seems to have been dynamic and full of change. The atmosphere got oxygen in it. There were snowball Earth events when the Earth froze over completely several times. Radical originations and extinctions of organisms. Lots changed fast. But the rocks I was looking at seemed to record none of that. There were bacterial communities in the ocean. The only life on land at that time would have been a little layer of cells in damp places. But the climate, the chemistry of the oceans, the activities of life, they were all interacting with each other and stabilizing each other for close on a billion years. It's uncanny.
1: I think what's so cool to think about is like when you think of the history of life on Earth, you just kind of imagine like conflict and change and like things that struggled and things that fought. And there's just something weirdly comforting about knowing that for a billion years, Earth was like, it's okay. We don't have to change anything. Like, let's just keep things the way they are. It's kind of working right now.
0: And that is remarkable in a way.
2: Do you ever feel guilty for calling it dull or boring when you look back on that paper?
0: No, not a shred of guilt. I feel no remorse. And let's say this, I don't work on that interval of Earth history anymore. I'd had enough. I work on much older rocks now. And I'm also an astrobiologist, so I also ponder questions about, is there life elsewhere in the universe?
2: And like that boring stuff that you were working on earlier.
0: Well, the universe is vast, and boredom may be a feature of life in the universe. We don't know. Maybe that's exciting.
3: All right, we got to take a quick break, and we'll be back in just a billion years.
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2: Retired Navy captain and former Delta Airlines pilot Gary Carter now lives in Orland, but during his time in the Navy, he served as navigator of the USS Nimitz and spent time in the Strait of Hormuz. I'm Nancy Wigman. Join me this week to hear what Captain Carter wrote in his book, Target Nimitz.
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3: Tonight with the potato. The potato is getting old, older every day. It's drying, it's parched, it has little barnacles on it. I still do like the shape. I feel that I enjoy the simplicity of it, and it's sort of a comfortable feeling because the potato, I don't have to explain myself to it, and it's fine with me, I think. But I think we understand each other. We don't really have to say anything sometimes. But it's sad the potato won't always be here. Sad it can't always be this way. But it is hanging in there pretty good. Okay, bye.
5: All right, Lulu.
6: Latif.
5: Radiolab.
6: We are back with contributing editor Heather Radke, taking us to starchy places we would not otherwise have gone ourselves. And I'm actually sort of surprising myself to the degree that I'm enjoying it.
5: Okay, so I'm going to say this is a pretty potato-y potato. So if you can just read our last exhibit text here.
6: Okay. Exhibit 4, potato, c'est moi. I feel like I need to read that in a Miss Piggy voice.
5: Do it. What? Please do.
6: Yeah.
5: Please
6: hold on. Okay. Hold on. Wait. Let me try. Exhibit number 4.
7: Captain Vandel, Carnal Kennebec, Kirpondi, King.
6: Potato, c'est moi.
8: A friend of mine on my way here when I was talking to him, he goes, you should introduce yourself as the Spud Stud. I'm like, I'm sure they're going to love that.
5: We do love that. We love it. Okay, so for this next story, Heather, actually, let me join in on the conversation with this guy here.
8: My name is Matt Severson. I'm the director of the Margaret Herrick Library.
5: The Academy Awards Library.
8: Yes.
5: Okay, right. So I invited Matt to talk to us today, not about the Oscars or some super famous red carpet star.
7: Agatha, Agria, Aida.
5: But instead about a lesser known but truly brilliant filmmaker.
7: César, Calgary, Castellin.
5: Named Agnès Varda.
7: Benoît Moutier, ça c'est super.
8: That's our lady.
5: Varda was a filmmaker and a photographer and an artist, and she died just a few years ago.
8: I believe she was 90 years old when she passed away.
5: She's known for being an important part of this French film movement in the 60s that brought the cameras out of the glossy film studios and into the streets with real people doing real things. And that had a huge influence on the way movies are made around the world today. But the thing I'm going to tell you about happened much later in her career. In 2000, when she was in her 70s, she made this film
8: called The Gleaners and I.
5: It was a documentary about the French tradition of gleaning,
8: which is the act of salvaging what other people have discarded.
9: C'est moi.
5: And during the course of the film, Varda also looks at herself, her own aging body. The camera focuses on the white roots of her hair.
8: And on her hand, which is wrinkled, has sunspots.
5: And the most famous scene in the film happens in a field where there's been a potato harvest.
8: There's all these potatoes that are in the dirt, which aren't good enough, and are there to kind of rot.
5: And Varda is standing there watching as this man roots through the left behind potatoes, looking for the ones that are still good.
8: And he picks one up that is in the shape of a heart.
5: It's yellowish brown and dirty and it's big. And she kind of cries out. She's like, give me the heart. And she looks at it. She puts it in her bag and she starts looking in the dirt, sort of digging through the dirt for other heart-shaped potatoes. And she films her hands reaching out for them and picking them up.
9: And I met, if I could say, heart-shaped potatoes. And then I took them home. I found them beautiful.
5: Here she is talking about it in a lecture years later.
9: And this is the cheapest and the most modest vegetable. And its shape gave us a message.
5: It was this discarded object. It was worth nothing. But the shape invited her to keep looking at it and to think about what it made her feel.
9: And that heart-shaped potatoes became important.
5: After that film came out, Varda just kept looking at potatoes and thinking about potatoes. And 3 years later,
8: at the Venice Biennale,
5: one of the most important contemporary art shows in the world.
2: Ooh.
8: Yeah.
5: Varda is invited to do an art installation there. And you know, artists are always doing weird, provoking, disturbing art experiences that are making you think about God or the environment or death or whatever.
8: Right.
5: But Varda just shows up with a bunch of potatoes.
4: Okay.
8: The name of her exhibit is Patatutopia, essentially potato utopia. She took about 1,500 pounds of potatoes and put them on the floor.
5: Whoa.
8: And then there's also a video installation on the wall.
5: Three different screens showing a close-up of a potato, a faraway shot of a potato, a slow pan across a pile of old, wrinkly, heart-shaped potatoes growing these long, white roots. And they look kind of almost like gross or bizarre and also kind of beautiful, but they're almost not even identifiable as potatoes.
2: Wow.
5: But really, the crown jewel of this exhibit was actually, it's actually, well, Lulu's never seen these pictures, so maybe we should just Google Agnes Varda Venice Biennale.
8: Yeah.
4: Oh, yes. Okay.
5: Because mingling amongst all these like well-dressed, arty people with their sunglasses.
4: Sorry, I got there. Okay.
5: Okay. All right. So Lulu, why don't you tell us what you see?
4: Okay. Okay. I see an older woman. She's got like grayish hair and some purple in it. It's like a short, blunt cut kind of. And she is in a giant potato costume. It's very, it looks really like a potato, and all you can really see is her head and her little hands poking out of it, kind of going like jazz hands almost, like, here I am. And it's just, it is the color of a potato. There's creases, there's crinkles, and she is just a sweet, she looks like a sweet old lady in a potato.
8: And in the potato costume is an audio rig. And so coming out of the potato costume,
9: Agatha, Agria, Aida, Alaska,
8: is her speaking all the names of
9: Amila, Anaïs, Annabelle,
8: dozens and dozons of different types of potatoes.
4: No. So just listing kinds of potatoes in French?
8: In French, in French.
9: Clostar, Colorado, Comtesse, Concurrent, Coralie, Corinne, Corolle, Cynthia, Daisy, Dali, Passalvador.
4: Oh, this is very surreal and wonderful, but what is it actually about for her?
8: I have a quote, actually. She said, "Utopia is the belief that by filming an old rotten potato, you can express the beauty of the world. And looking at the potato is like looking at a face. at how different mm-hmm. each person is mm-hmm. and giving everyone the right to be themselves, mm-hmm. to look beautiful in my camera.
5: I mean, I think what Varda was doing, or kind of at least how people reacted to what she was doing, she was looking at the potato and she was sort of never not looking at it. She would look and look and look and look at it from all these different angles and look at a bunch of them and look at an old one and look at one that was rotten. And in this way, it was giving people permission. And not, maybe it's more than permission. It's like it was saying, you should do this. You should look at these things that we overlook, and you should look for a long time, and you should see what is there. And if you do that, you're going to find a kind of endlessness.
9: We have to give our affection to what is modest, what is unknown, what is not taken seriously.
5: And, you know, I think that that mode of being, it was very powerful for a lot of people. People began sending her heart-shaped potatoes in the mail. They would leave heart-shaped potatoes on her windowsill.
9: And 10 years later, I still get in my mailbox heart-shaped potatoes. Some people drop one with a name or nothing. They know that I love them. So be ready to send me a potato.
5: For the rest of her life, people regularly just gave her heart-shaped potatoes. And when she died, people placed heart-shaped potatoes on her grave. And they still do, even today.
4: Did you put a potato on her grave?
8: I did put a potato on her grave.
4: I was staring at a photo of one of these old heart-shaped potatoes. And it is very, like, it's such a tender feel. I mean, the skin of this potato looks, and I was holding my hand up next to it. My increasingly truly wrinkled hand. I just crossed 40, all the things, you know. The wrinkles in the potato are so similar to human skin wrinkles. Like very, very, just something similar geometrically is going on. And at least for me, the chord it's striking is like, there's affection worthy here of these objects, of which you might be one.
3: Hello, it's potato night.
5: Day 40 with the potato.
3: I've heard it might be the last one. And I don't think I feel very good about that. I think the potato's doing just fine. So I am holding the potato. I already feel better. It was a rough weekend, but not for the potato. I'm looking at it. I'm looking very close, very close. It's shrunk. It's lost weight. Yeah, it's getting old. Still got its nice, what's that color? You know, like a very pleasing, tawny yellow, the hay field in the fall after the hay's been pulled off of it, just where your eye can rest, that type of color. It's beautiful in its way. Yeah, there's nothing wrong with it. It's just, if we could all be what we are, like how the potato is a potato, that would be really good. It's a very interesting experiment. I'm emotional about the potato tonight. It's a good... It's just been a nice... you know, it's been an honor. Yeah, I'm gonna hold on to it, I think. I think that's all for now, I guess. Oh, and, sorry, and one more thing. I thought it might want a bit of water. So to get it wet to see if it regained some of its vigor, you know. And I told my girlfriend I was going to, you know, thinking of putting a little bit of water on part of the potato and if that was a good idea or not. And she said, I think that's enough. with all that. But I put a bit of water on it.
6: That's it for the show. We are going to read the credits while eating potatoes. What do you got, Lulu?
4: I got sautéed ones and boiled ones. Classic. What about you?
6: I got some French fried potatoes and some ghost pepper potato chips.
4: All right, let's go. Nothing like hosts eating.
6: This episode was reported by Heather Radke, Rachel Husek, and Matt Kilty. Oh, they're spicy, and I ate so many so fast.
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14: When you get a secret tip that something, something really, really big, has happened inside one of the largest women's prisons on Earth, your first instinct as a reporter is to start asking questions. 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
15: Until one day,
14: 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We proudly present the Snap Judgment Special, We Are Jane Doe. 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

0: Retired Navy captain and former Delta Airlines pilot Gary Carter now lives in Orland, but during his time in the Navy, he served as navigator of the USS Nimitz and spent time in the Strait of Hormuz. I'm Nancy Wiegman. Join me this week to hear what Captain Carter wrote in his book, Target Nimitz.
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0: 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Coming up at 7 p.m. is City Arts and Lectures. 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Followed by Hearts of Space at 9. Then the evening will close out with the BBC World Service.
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0: Welcome to City Arts and Lectures, a season of talks and onstage conversations with some of the most celebrated writers, artists, and thinkers of our day, recorded before an audience at the Sydney Goldstein Theatre in San Francisco. This week, our guest is Brian Stevenson, one of America's most prominent public interest lawyers. Stevenson is founder and executive director of Equal Justice Initiative, a nonprofit providing legal representation to people illegally convicted, unfairly sentenced, or abused in state jails and prisons. Among their major wins, exonerating innocent death row prisoners and ending mandatory life without parole sentences for children. On September 10th, 2026, Stevenson came to the Sydney Goldstein Theatre to talk to journalist and professor Lisa Armstrong about his lifelong work, including one of his current cases involving a 10-year-old entered into the adult court system. Join us now for a conversation with Brian Stevenson.
1: Thank you.

0: Hello, everyone. Thank you. I've been so looking forward to this conversation and have so many questions for you. And I'd like to start with something that you've been working on this week. So you were arguing a case before the Wisconsin Supreme Court in which a young man was charged with killing his mother at age 10. The case ended up automatically in the adult system. And I'd like to ask you to first tell us a little bit more about the case, but then also how you ended up involved.
1: Sure. So there are 13 states in America that have no minimum age for trying children as adults. Wisconsin is one of the states that has set the minimum age for trying a child as an adult as 10. And in addition to that, in Wisconsin, for certain crimes, you're automatically tried as an adult. And to get back to the juvenile court, you have to persuade the judge that you belong in juvenile court. And so this 10-year-old little boy who lived with his mother was his greatest champion. He had some emotional and mental health problems. She fought for him fiercely. She got him counseling when many people in his family turned their back on him because she had this little boy with a man who was not her husband, who was married to someone else. And one of his challenges really was about getting up early or whatever. His counselor said, look, he needs to stop playing, spending so much time on video games. And so she took his games away. He got frustrated. And because she kept a gun in the house this particular morning, he got access to the gun, went into the basement. There was some conflict, and he pulled the trigger, and his mother was shot and killed. He initially said that he was spinning the gun and that it happened accidentally. He was kind of interrogated by the police at 10 by himself, and they got him to say that he actually pulled the trigger, not twirling it. So homicide in Wisconsin is one of those offenses where no matter what your age, if you're over 10, you're automatically in the adult court. And the judge in the adult court denied his request to be tried as a juvenile. And the lawyers asked me to get involved after the case went up on appeal. There was an intermediate court that said, no, he should be back in juvenile court. So that's what I was arguing on Tuesday before the Wisconsin Supreme Court. And I have to say, it's heartbreaking, to be honest, because I'm talking about the fundamental requirements of the Due Process Clause and how the Eighth Amendment protections in Miller and all of these cases should be extended in this context. And, you know, is this substantive due process, procedural due process? I'm trying to get this court to see a path to helping this little boy. And what you really want to say is, what are we doing? Taking a 10-year-old child and threatening him with life imprisonment without parole in the adult system, it's just heartbreaking. When I spent time with this little boy, it was hard to not leave and just weep because he's a little boy who needs care and protection and love. All children need care and protection and love, no matter what your race, no matter what your ethnicity, no matter what your nationality. If you are a child, someone, you need someone to care for you and to protect you and to love you. And it breaks my heart that we have so many children who are being denied that care and protection and love, and we think that's justice. And ultimately, you know, I'm just trying to persuade this court and policymakers everywhere that all children are children and that we shouldn't think about our commitment to children. We shouldn't think about how we love and care for children by looking at how well we treat talented kids and privileged kids and gifted kids. Our measure of our commitment to children has to be how we treat poor kids, abused kids, neglected kids, undocumented kids. I'm fighting for Noah Mann Tate and some other kids, young kids in that state who have also been certified to stand trial as an adult. But when I take on a case like this, I mean, I really do. It's hard for me to not think I'm fighting for all children who have been denied the care and the protection and the love that they deserve. And, you know, I think these kids are precious. I think we should be ashamed that we want to condemn them and throw them away as if they're beyond redemption or beyond hope. If you spend any time with them, it's very clear to me that they absolutely have the potential for hope and redemption. And what breaks my heart about this case is that no one would be fighting harder for him to not be thrown to the adult system than his mom. And that is the tragedy that we sometimes are blinded to when we allow these rules and procedures and policies to shape our conduct, and nobody takes responsibility for doing what is just and what is right. The state's argument was about, oh, the limits of this and the limits of that, and that substantive due process. And my argument is that if we do not promote and ensure justice in our courts, then we fail in this society, in this democracy, to do what's required.
0: So, but how do you get people to change their thinking? So one of the stories that I've worked on that has probably had the most influence on me was about a young man called Joshua. He was incarcerated at the age of 11. He was in the juvenile system, and he was incarcerated for kicking a school safety officer. And when his mother emailed me about him, one of the things that struck me was his age. And the question of, and this is in Texas, so the question is, well, why are we locking up an 11-year-old?
1: Yeah.
0: But there's been so much, whether it's, you know, your work or other lawyers' work, there are Supreme Court cases, there's Miller, there's Montgomery, that, you know, show that children are different. There are studies that look at brain development. There are things that look at trauma. So there's all this information out there. Why do we still have a system that allows for a child to, or certain children, to not be seen as children? And then the follow-up question is, how do we change that?
1: Yeah. Well, I think it's the right question, you know, how and why. I think it is because of what I call the politics of fear and anger. Our policies in so many areas have been shaped by politicians and elected leaders who traffic in fear and anger. And what happens when a society or a community allows itself to be governed by fear and anger, we start to tolerate things we should never tolerate. We start to accept things we should never accept. When I look at human history over the last 100 years, the worst moments in human history have largely been associated with those times when nations and governments gave in to the politics of fear and anger. That's what happened in Germany in the 1930s. It's what happened in Rwanda in the early 90s when neighbors started slaughtering neighbors. It's what happened in this country in the 80s and 90s when criminologists were going around arguing that there's a new species of child in America. And they said, these children look like kids and sound like kids, but they're not kids. What they are is, quote, super predators. And we use that label to demonize children. And every state in the country, including California, lowered the minimum age for trying children as adults. We began pulling kids into the criminal justice system. It impacted educational policy. That's when you started hearing terms like zero tolerance. And we turned schools into little prisons. And you had principals that talked to students like they were wardens. You had teachers that acted like they were correctional officers. And we began to criminalize children. And I got involved in cases of 5- and 6-year-old children being placed in handcuffs because they were misbehaving. We didn't see how traumatizing and misguided that was, but they're 5- and 6-year-old children. And so that narrative impacted our policymaking. And all of these states lowered the minimum age for trying children as adults. That's when this law in Wisconsin was passed in 1993. And we created an environment where people thought they were being tough by giving in to these narratives. Now, it's interesting that a decade later, the architects and the authors of that super predator theory announced that they were wrong, that the data that they had relied on in this forecast was misguided. And they retreated. But, of course, these laws were in place. And nobody's kind of combated the politics of fear and anger with something that is kind of hope and insight. And so that's how we got into this place. And the schools in too many places became these places where kids that were unwanted, that were disfavored, were being plucked out, were being arrested. They didn't hesitate to arrest an 11-year-old or to prosecute a very young child. And that's how we created this world. That's when the life without parole sentences for kids, that's when the death penalty for kids, all of that stuff started to happen. How do we get out of it? I think we need to push back against the politics of fear and anger, not just as it relates to juvenile justice and the way we treat children, but in every sector. We're living at a time where you see the rise of the politics of fear and anger all around the world. And I just think we will fall into all of the problems that we have seen across human history of abusing other people, being cruel to other people. You can see it playing out in our immigration policy. Well, I'm angry, and so I'm going to treat people like that. You can see it playing out in so many areas. And I think the way we have to respond to that is to get people to first of all, recognize that fear and anger are not the emotions that should dictate our policy. And then help people see children as who they really are, see people as really who they are. You know, I worked on a case, I wrote about this, involving a 14-year-old boy who lived in a household where his mother was often the target of domestic violence. And this boy's mother had a boyfriend, and when the man would start drinking, he'd come home and he'd get violent. And one day he'd been drinking, he came home, walked into the kitchen, punched this boy's mother in the face. She fell on the floor. She was bleeding. She was unconscious. Her son came running into the kitchen to help his mom, tried to revive her. But she was non-responsive. And after 10 minutes, he thought his mom was dead. She wasn't dead, but he thought she was dead. The man went into a bedroom, and the little boy got up, went into the bedroom, was going to call the police, but then remembered that this man kept a handgun in the dresser drawer. And he went over to the drawer, and he pulled out the gun, walked over to where the man was sleeping, pointed the gun at the man's head. And the man was asleep and he was snoring. And at some point, the man stopped snoring and jumped. And when the man jumped, the little boy jumped and pulled the trigger, shot the man in the head and killed him instantly. He was very small for his age, under 5 feet tall, weighed less than 100 pounds, no prior juvenile adjudications. I was 14 years old and might have been tried as a juvenile, but for the fact that the man he shot, his mother's boyfriend, well, that man was a deputy sheriff. And because of it as a deputy sheriff, the prosecutor insisted that this child be tried as an adult, and the judge certified him to stand trial as an adult. They immediately placed him in the adult jail. I got involved 3 days later, went to the jail, and when this little boy came in, I was struck by how terrified he looked. And I started asking him questions. He wouldn't answer any of my questions. And I finally said, look, man, you got to talk to me. I can't help you if you don't talk to me. He wouldn't say anything. And I got up and I got near him, pulled my chair close. And he wouldn't look at me, just kept staring straight ahead. And I couldn't figure out what to do. And at some point, I just leaned on him. And when I leaned on him, he leaned back. And I put my arm around him. And I said, come on, you got to talk to me. I can't help you if you don't talk to me. And that's when this little boy started to cry. And through his tears, he began talking to me, not about what happened with the man, not about what happened with his mom, but he started talking to me about what had happened at the adult jail where mm-hmm. he'd been sent. And he told me on the first night several men had hurt him. He told me on the next night several people had assaulted him sexually. Then he told me on the night before I'd gotten there so many people had hurt him. And I held this little boy while he cried hysterically for almost an hour. And I finally got him calm. I said, look, I'm going to get you out of here. You stay right here. And I'll never forget him grabbing me by the arm, saying, please, please don't go. Please don't go. I said, no, it's okay. It's all right. I'm going to get you out of here. And when I left that jail, the question I had in my mind is, who is responsible for this? And the answer is, we are. We've allowed these narratives to put us in places where we abuse children. We've allowed these narratives to cause us to think that some children aren't children. And what I believe we have to do to get past this phenomena is to get closer to kids like that kid. I don't think anybody in this room would have felt any differently than me. If you had been holding that little boy while he was hysterically crying about what had happened to him, you would want to do something to help him. I just have to believe that. I don't think any of these judges or prosecutors or people would think differently if they were in a room with a little boy who was crying uncontrollably who's being victimized in that way. I think if I could take that court with me to the detention facility in Milwaukee and have them meet this little boy whose fate now is in their hands and see him and understand his humanity and his desire to recover from something that will haunt him for the rest of his life, this would be a much easier case. And so I think we have to get closer to children wherever they are, and not just the privileged and talented kids. I think we need to get closer to poor kids, marginalized kids, kids that are dealing with all kinds of difficulties, because in that proximity, we'll see their humanity, but more than that, we'll see their beauty. The clients that I represent, these children I represent, they're beautiful human beings. They've done some really tragic things. They've made big mistakes, but their beauty as a child cannot be overlooked. So that's what we need elected officials to do. That's what we need policymakers to do. Go into these communities. We can identify the zip codes where 70 to 80% of the children are going to end up in some custodial status with the criminal justice system. They're living in communities where there's a lot of violence, a lot of hatred. Nobody's hugging them. Nobody's embracing them. They go to schools and they're threatened. Many of them have trauma disorders because, they're constantly having to navigate conflict and violence. And so I think the way forward is to recognize that we do have a crisis in many of our communities where so many of our children are dealing with these trauma disorders, and we need an intervention. If I could get medical schools all over the country to start setting up clinics in elementary schools where we screen and treat people, children, with trauma disorders, and we help them recover, I would do it, because I think that's the way we get to a better place. It's not going to be enough to just punish people after something bad has happened. But I do think understanding and proximity is going to be key. That's what gets you past the fear and anger, is when you're up close with somebody. You've been to San Quentin. You've seen the intellect and the skill and the magic that can come with people who are trying to recover, trying to find redemption, trying to find a way forward. And I think that's what we're going to have to do society-wide.
0: So, but I want to ask if you think that that proximity applies for everyone, meaning there is a form of proximity in which I, as the privileged person, am going to see you, other person, and I'm going to be around you and I'm going to understand you, but there's still a, you are other and I am around you. And I'm trying to understand you, but I'm the center of it all. And you mentioned, you know, me going into San Quentin, and I will say that, you know, I've been at Berkeley and living here for 5 years now. Some of the people who have been the kindest to me are behind bars at San Quentin.
1: Yeah.
0: Going in and teaching, there is, I mean, they will thank me for seeing their humanity, mm-hmm. and I will thank them for doing the same. So it's not, I'm going in, yes, I have more privilege. It's not me going in and sort of looking at these men as being other. It's me being in community. So I guess what does proximity mean to you, and how do you get people to not go in and sort of other, but be in community and actually see the beauty as you outlined?
1: Yeah, I think that's a really important question. I don't think, you know, we don't need crusaders. We don't need saviors. We don't need people to kind of parachute in because they have all the answers. We need human beings to just be present. And you will learn more than you teach. You will get more than you give. And that's the phenomenon that I think makes service and presence so powerful. People do have skills. People do have knowledge. We can help others that are struggling and dealing with difficulties. I'm not suggesting that we don't have something to offer, but I think the orientation has to be exactly the way you framed it, which is to not imagine yourself as the center of the story. I talk a lot about, you know, how I got into death penalty work and, you know, going to law school and being really disillusioned my first few weeks by this emphasis on things that I wasn't as interested in. I went to law school because I wanted to help the poor. I wanted to help people who were marginalized. I wanted to make a difference. I wanted to do justice. And it didn't seem like anybody was talking about that in my first few weeks of law school. I mean, I was a philosophy major in college. I hadn't really thought much about how to get to law school. And during my senior year, somebody came up to me and said, Brian, I hope you know that nobody's going to pay you to philosophize when you graduate from college. And I sort of panicked, and I was a first-generation college student, and I thought, oh, my God, how do I stay in school? And I was asking people, and people said, you have to go to graduate school. I said, graduate school? What is that? I really did not know. I started looking into graduate school, and to my horror, discovered that to get into graduate school for history or literature or political science, you have to know a lot about history, literature, and political science. I was intimidated by this. So I kept looking, and to be honest, that's how I found my way to law school. It became very clear to me, you don't need to know anything to go to law school. And so I signed up for that. But when I got there, I wanted to, and it didn't seem like people were focused on that. This was the early 80s. And I went to the School of Government to get a degree in public policy, thought that would be better, and didn't find that to be very satisfying. And it's only when I took a course that required me to get proximate that things changed. And I went to Georgia, started working with these lawyers representing people on death row. They asked me to go to death row after I'd been there a week. I didn't feel competent to meet somebody in an imperiled place like that. But I did it because they asked me. I got in my car, drove down there, and really was anxious because I hadn't taken criminal procedure. I didn't pay close attention in civil procedure. I didn't feel like I knew anything. And by the time I got to the prison, went to the back, I was just so anxious. And then they opened the door, and there stood the first condemned man I'd ever seen. And he had handcuffs on his wrist, chains around his waist, shackles on his ankles. They unchained him. He walked over, and I panicked and just confessed my ignorance. I said, I'm so sorry. I'm just a law student. I don't know anything about habeas corpus. I don't know anything about the death penalty. I don't know anything about criminal procedure. I don't know anything about civil procedure. I don't know. And he got this worried look on his face. And then I remembered what I was supposed to say. But they sent me down here to tell you that you're not at risk of execution anytime in the next year. And when I said that, he just said, wait, say that again. I said, you're not at risk of execution any time in the next year. And he said, wait, say that again. I said, you're not at risk of execution any time in the next year. And then that man stepped forward and just hugged me. And he said, thank you. He said, you're the first person I've met in the 2 years I've been on death row who's not a death row prisoner or death row guard. He said, I've been talking to my wife and kids on the phone, but I haven't let them come and visit because I was afraid they'd show up and I'd have an execution date. He said, now because of you, I'm going to see my wife, I'm going to see my kids. He said, thank you. And I couldn't believe how in my ignorance, just being proximate, just being there could have an impact on the quality of someone's life. And that man and I started talking, and I forgot that I was a law student. Mm-hmm. I forgot that he was a condemned man on Georgia's death row. We were just two people. And there were times when we were laughing. There were times when things got heavy. And, I just lost track of time. I was only supposed to be there an hour. 1 hour turned to 2 hours. 2 hours turned to 3 hours. The guards were waiting for me to end. When I didn't end, they got very angry. They came bursting into the visitation area, and they couldn't do anything to me, so they took it out on this condemned man. Mm. They grabbed him, they threw him against the wall, pulled his arms back, and it upset me. They put the handcuffs back on his wrist, the weight, the chain around his waist, the shackles on his ankles, and they were treating him so roughly. I said, please, you don't have to do that. He didn't do anything wrong. It's my fault. But they just ignored me. And they shoved that man toward the door, and it broke my heart. And I kept saying, please, you don't have to do that. And they just ignored me. And then when he got near the door, I watched him plant his feet. And then when they tried to shove him through the door, he didn't move. And that's when he turned to me and he looked at me and he said, Brian, don't worry about this. You just come back. And that was the moment that he did this thing I'll never forget. That was the moment when he closed his eyes, threw his head back, and started to sing. And he started singing this hymn. He started singing, I'm pressing on the upward way. New heights I'm gaining every day, still praying as I'm onward bound. And he said, Lord, plant my feet on higher ground. And even the guard stopped. And then they recovered and they started pushing him down the hallway. And you could hear the chains clanging as he was being pushed down the hallway. But you could also hear this condemned man singing about higher ground. And when I heard that song, that was the moment that everything changed for me. That's the moment when proximity opened up a whole new world. Because that's the moment that I realized I wanted to help condemned people get to higher ground. And when I got back to Harvard Law School, I was transformed. You couldn't get me out of the law school library after that. I needed to know everything about habeas corpus and res judicata, federalism, comedy. I needed to know all the jurisprudence necessary to help condemned people get to higher ground. And for 40 years now, that's what I've been trying to do. And if we go into proximity with the right orientation to listen and to learn, to be taught, not just to teach, amazing things will happen. That's what's happened to me. And what's powerful for me is that you begin to develop a new relationship with the world around you. Because people sometimes say, oh, y'all have won all these cases. How have you helped all these people? What's your secret? How are you doing these things? And I know they want me to say it's because we're smart or hardworking or strategic or tactical. But the truth is, if I've helped anybody as a lawyer in 40 plus years of advocacy, it's not because I'm hardworking or smart or any of those kinds of things. We try to be smart and hardworking. If I've helped anybody, it's because I got close enough to a condemned man to hear his song. Mm-hmm. And I believe that in jails and prisons all over this country, people are still singing. And when you're close enough to hear the melodies and hear the harmonies, you begin to understand things about what's needed in the world. I think in spaces where we're rounding up undocumented people and putting them in detention camps, if you go inside those spaces, you will hear songs being sung. In the poor communities where I work, when you work with the poor and the marginalized, there is still a melody. There is still a harmony, and it tells you something about the beauty and the power of the people you're standing with. And if we have an open heart to hear, when we get proximate, not only can we make a difference in the lives of the people that we're trying to serve and support, we make a difference in our home life. I've had a lot of wonderful things happen to me, but the most powerful and sustaining things, one of the most, is that my head is filled with melodies and harmonies that I've heard in places of pain and anguish and difficulty and trauma and neglect. And it's those harmonies and melodies that convince me we have to keep doing the things that must be done to protect the human rights of all of God's children.
2: Yeah. You're listening to civil rights attorney Brian Stevenson in conversation with Lisa Armstrong. This is City Arts and Lectures.
0: So, first, I would like to correct the record and say you are hardworking and smart.
3: That's kind.
0: But I also believe you're able to have that proximity in that way because you are kind. Mm. And so I'd like to know, where does that come from? Like, who taught you to be kind?
1: I was warned by Lisa before we came out that she was going to ask me questions that other people haven't asked me, and she has succeeded already. That's a great question. I feel like I was raised by people who were kind in their own way. You know, I grew up in a poor, racially segregated community where you didn't see a lot of hope. I started my education in a colored school. I was raised by adults who didn't have high school degrees because there were no black schools for people when my dad and his generation were coming up. And people didn't have money. People didn't have power. People didn't have influence. We were segregated. And I do feel like in many ways that the measure of strength, the measure of value was around compassion and kindness. And the people who were embraced and respected were the people who did the extra for others. And that did kind of influence the way things happened. And I think when you grow up kind of in the era when I grew up, you're often seeing a lot of cruelty, a lot of abuse. When the schools were integrated, a lot of mean and difficult things were happening. You know, after integration, I went to the playground to play, and the teacher's aide said, no, you can't play with those kids. We can't keep you out of the school, but you have to play over there. And then two of those kids came over and said that they didn't want that. They didn't like that. It was an act of kindness, and it meant the world to me. And so I do think that I've been the beneficiary of a lot of people's kindness. I talk about my grandmother a lot because she was tough and strong, but she was kind and loving. She was a force of nature. I tease because my grandmother was the quintessential African-American matriarch. She was the power in our family. She was the daughter of people who were enslaved, and it just made her very kind of tactical as she moved through the world. She was the end of every argument in our family. She was the start of even more arguments in our family. But when integration came, I think my grandmother worried because she didn't know how to prepare us for that. And what she did instead was show kindness. And she started doing this thing that I've talked about before where she would give me these hugs and she would squeeze me so tightly, I thought she was trying to hurt me. I was like 9. And then she'd see me an hour later and she'd say, "Brian, do you still feel me hugging you?" And if I said no, she would jump on me again. So by the time I was 10, my grandmother had taught me every time I saw her, the first thing I would always say is, "Mama, I always feel you hugging me." And she'd smile this smile. And she worked as a domestic her whole life. She lived into her 90s. But when she got in her 90s, she fell one day and she broke her hip. Then she was diagnosed with cancer. And I went to go see her. And my relatives were saying, you know, it's not going to be long now. And I just couldn't accept that she wouldn't be in the world. This was while I was still in college. And I remember going into her room and just trying to figure out what could I do so that this didn't end. And I decided I could talk and I was just going to talk. And she couldn't die if I was talking to her. So I decided to talk. And I was in there so long saying all of these absurd and ridiculous things. And finally, one of my relatives came and said, "Brian, you can't stay in here and talk. You got to say goodbye." And I didn't have the heart to do it. And I remember standing up just to leave. And that's when my grandmother, who hadn't responded at all the whole time I was there, opened her eyes. And she turned to me and she grabbed my hand and she said, "Brian, do you still feel me hugging you?" And then she said, "I want you to know I'm always going to be hugging you." And there have been times when I feel the embrace of my grandmother and I realize what a remarkably kind thing it was on your deathbed to say to a grandchild, "I'm always going to be hugging you." And I think the spirit of that is what certainly shaped me. I was at this jail. I'm talking about it a lot because I was just there. And, you know, I hug these kids because I want them to know that they have somebody that is embracing them. I even say, you know, "I'm going to be hugging you. That's going to be what our relationship is." And I think that is the way, for me, it has been important to move through the world. And I say that because we've lost so many great people this year. Bernard Lafayette, one of the architects of nonviolence, so many extraordinary people. But I say that not just to people like that, but I've been feeling the need to talk more about just the importance of rejecting hatred, no matter what. Rejecting it. You know, hatred is like a poison. You can't consume it without hurting yourself. And I'm prepared to hug people who have been haters, who have said terrible things, difficult things, as a practice of recovery. I don't hate anybody. Don't want to hate anybody. I don't want to leave this life hating people and bitter about this and resenting. But that means I have to have open arms, even when I'm engaging with people who are doing terrible things, cruel things. And I do think for me, that's not kindness. It's just an orientation of the spirit. It's the way you choose to move through the world. And I'm the product of so many people who had that, made that choice for how they were going to move through this world. And I want to capture that and carry it with me. I think about the civil rights era and all the extraordinary things people did. And it was rooted in a kind of openness and a kind of compassion. And I think, you know, that there's a scripture that people are always quoting in the book of Micah 6 and 8. And the setup is that they go to the prophet and say, "What does God require from us? And we can sacrifice this and we can do this." And what the prophet says, "No, he's told you what's required. And what's required is that you do justice that you love mercy and that you walk humbly. And people skip the love mercy part. And that for me is the part that I want to embrace. Yeah, I'm trying to do justice. I'm trying to walk humbly. But the loving mercy means that we have to be kind. We have to be compassionate. We have to be willing to open our arms to people who have threatened and shunned us and betrayed and abused us. And it's not a sign, a gesture of weakness. I think it's ultimately the ultimate gesture of strength. And so, yeah, that's just the tradition. It's the heritage. It's the practice that has nurtured me. And I'm feeling more comfortable in that as I get older.
0: Yeah. Thank you. Have you ever either represented or met anyone who has challenged that stance, meaning, you know, you believe that everyone, you know, that everyone can be redeemed. But even within prisons, there's a hierarchy. Sure. So there are people who have said to me, okay, you know, I may have killed someone, but I don't want to be in the same cell as someone who has committed a sex crime, for instance.
4: Yeah.
0: So there, you know, even within a system that these people know is unjust. And so have you ever been in a situation where either you're called to represent someone who has done something or you're like, wow, you know, I have to grapple with.
1: Yeah. I mean, I've met a lot of people who have been persuaded that the only way they can move through the world is through threat and intimidation and violence. And it makes them dangerous. It makes them menacing. But it's, to me, it's like being a physician, being asked, have you ever met anybody who was so sick you didn't want to help them? You always want to help. And if you don't know what the diagnosis is, if you don't know what the treatment is, you just keep working harder. And that's the way I feel. I've never met anybody who I believe is beyond hope or beyond redemption or whose life doesn't have meaning and value. There are people because of mental illness, there are people because of trauma, there are people because of a lot of other things that are dangerous to themselves and other people. And I'm mindful of that. And we have to manage that. And what I want to do is to help them recover from that. I don't want anybody to suffer with that mindset that thinks the only way you can move through the world is by hurting other people, being violent, inside or outside. And we have a lot of people on the outside who have that same orientation, who believe that the only way they can succeed is by putting somebody else down. The only way they can succeed is by making sure that those people over there don't get what they get. And that mindset is something that has to be addressed. But no, I've never met anybody who I believe is beyond hope, beyond redemption. People are challenging. People are difficult. I accept that. And, you know, it's not always hugs. But there is, for me at least, this need to kind of understand how people came to be where they are and figure out how we help them and maybe how we help other people not end up in that situation.

0: using art. And obviously, as a lawyer, you are using evidence most often to convince people. But now you're using art. Mm-hmm. What can art do that evidence or the law cannot?
1: Yeah. Well, I think it can help us understand narrative and story and how things go up and down and beauty. And for me, that's a real priority because I think we're in the midst of a really significant narrative struggle in this country. And we have to become better at competing against the narratives that are rooted in fear and anger. And I think culture and art and history can really be important tools in that. I mean, as a journalist, you know that you can write a piece that tells a story and people will end up in a very different place at the end of that story than they started at the beginning of that story because you've taken them on a journey. And that's what we're trying to do. And I got into this not with a lot of enthusiasm. I got into this about 15 years ago when I woke up one morning. I'm a product of Brown versus Board of Education, and I realized that we were moving into an era where we might not be able to win Brown versus Board of Education. And today it breaks my heart that I don't think our court would do something that disruptive on behalf of a disfavored group of people. And so this era where the rule of law was the primary means to advance justice was being threatened by these narratives that were emerging that law is for the powerful to kind of get what they want, even if it means that the powerless are abused or mistreated. And so art and narrative work became the thing that we embraced. And for me, it's storytelling. It's about helping people understand who we are, what we are trying to do in this moment. And art becomes a component of that. But it's not the focus. It's a way of helping people see the world differently. And a lot of it is education, helping people to understand who we are as a nation. And so we have these four sites, the Legacy Museum, the National Memorial for Peace and Justice, which is dedicated to victims of lynching, the Freedom Monument Sculpture Park, which is a deep dive into the legacy of slavery. And we've just opened this place called Montgomery Square. And these are cultural spaces that have art that helps you navigate the difficulty of that story. But for me, it is the critical issue we have to face. I think this country is really being threatened by our failure to acknowledge the harms of history. Right. So I just read this letter. Department of Justice is going after Berkeley because they say, oh, you're helping black people and that's not fair and that's not just. And that's rooted in this fear and ignorance about the harms of history. And if we understand the history, we don't condemn an institution for wanting to remedy decades of exclusion and disenfranchisement. We should commend them for wanting to do something about that. And And that's what I see ourselves as trying to do, is to kind of respond to this unbelievable ignorance we have about the harms of history, about our lack of knowledge about how we got to this place. And, for me, it's actually been very liberating, because I'll probably admit more than I should, but I'll be honest, I have long struggled with my American identity. Mm. I'll just be honest. This 250th year has kind of provoked this. But I mean, I'm not, unlike most Americans, the child of immigrants. My foreparents did not come to this country seeking greater opportunities or seeking shelter from some distant threat. They came to this country in chains. They had been abducted and kidnapped and trafficked across an ocean. They came to this country where they were enslaved. They could not participate in the great American dream. They were forced to labor for generations. They were brutalized. They were humiliated. After the Civil War, they were emancipated. They were told they would get equal protection under the 14th Amendment and the right to vote under the 15th Amendment. And they were quickly betrayed. Our courts retreated from those constitutional protections. And for a century, they were pulled out of their homes and they were beaten and they were terrorized and they were lynched, sometimes on courthouse lawns. We created an architecture in the law of codified racial hierarchy, and they were subjected to humiliation on a daily basis. I was born into that world. I saw that up close. I couldn't go to the public schools. And then even after the civil rights era, there was moment after moment where you kept

0: being disfavored. And I went to Harvard Law School, got my law degree, thought that was going to be my thing. And shortly after I graduated, I was sitting in my car in Atlanta, Georgia, outside of my apartment, when police officers were called because this black kid was sitting in his car outside this apartment. And I had police officers come, pull their guns, and threaten to blow my brains out. And I had to say, no, it's okay. It's all right. It's okay. I had to manage that situation. That was my law school commencement gift, was to be in a place where I'm being threatened. And for the last 40 years, I've stood next to people who should be getting a presumption of innocence when we go to court. But most of my clients are not presumed innocent. They're presumed guilty. And it becomes my burden to overcome the presumption of guilt, which is not the American idea. And so it's left me struggling with this American identity. And then doing this work has created a new relationship. Because doing this work, I've begun to realize things that I didn't focus on before. I realized that after the Civil War, the 4 million people who were emancipated could have said, we want revenge and retribution against those who enslaved us. But instead, they chose America. They chose to build a nation. They built schools. They built churches. They built families. They made an investment in this country that was unprecedented for people who had been enslaved and mistreated. And even when they were betrayed, they kept building. And they served in World War I, and they served in World War II. And then in 1942, a young black student at Alabama State University was coming home on Montgomery's segregated buses. And she was told to give up her seat. And on that day, when she wasn't feeling well, she said no. And I realized later that what she was saying was not just, no, I don't want to move my seat. She says, no, I'm going to push this country to be better. And what I now realize is that the 4 million emancipated black people, people who were formerly enslaved, were great Americans because they chose redemption. They chose to build a nation. That young woman on that bus is a great American because she pushed back against segregation. 2 years later, another black woman, Viola White, made the same choice. She's a great American for resisting bigotry. In 1955, those five black women, Claudette Colvin, the 15-year-old, and Susie McDonald, and Aurelia Browder, and Mary Louise Smith, and ultimately Rosa Parks, they said no, but they didn't just say no. They said, we're going to push this country. And I think they were great Americans for doing that. The civil rights leaders, the 50,000 black people in Montgomery who stayed off the buses for 382 days, 50,000, every black person in the city stayed off the bus for 382 days. And I love the stories that we're seeing now because we've done this site. This older black man was being questioned by a journalist when the bus came by, and the journalist said, why don't you get on that bus? And the older black man told the journalist, he said, well, Jim Crow is on that bus. When Jim Crow gets off, I'll get on. And I now realize they were great Americans. And that is what kind of has flipped my relationship, because I've decided recently that I want to be a great American, not a great American defined by wealth or power or status. I want to be a great citizen of the world. I want to be a great American who actually lifts up equality, lifts up justice. That's the identity that I'm embracing. And for me, that becomes important in this moment when so many people think that being American means you get to question the sovereignty of other countries. You get to abuse your power. You get to kill people out in the oceans because you suspect them of drug trafficking. You get to do all of these horrific and difficult things. And I want to argue for a different vision of America that is not that. And because of that, I'm actually feeling like I'm not going to give this country to people who are filled with hate and bigotry, because my ancestors didn't do it when it wasn't right for them, right? And it's interesting to be in this place now, because it's not where I've always been. But that's what I'm feeling. I feel like because they didn't do that, I can't do that. And I hear myself saying things I never thought I'd hear myself saying. But these days, part of what I'm going to do to try to be a great America, better citizen of the world, is I'm prepared to represent the 10 million black people who were enslaved for 246 years in this country when the government strives to erase their history, erase their stories in our museums and our cultural institutions. I want to advocate for them. And I, I am prepared to represent the millions of black people who fled their homes during the first half of the 20th century because of terror violence, who went to Chicago and Cleveland and Cincinnati and Oakland and Los Angeles and places all over this country, not as immigrants looking for new economic opportunities, but as refugees and exiles from terror violence in the American South. I want to represent them and hold up their stories. Many of them left lands that they own, so they couldn't pass on wealth to their children and their grandchildren. And these wealth gaps that exist, I'm prepared to represent the millions of people who had to deal with the brutality and humiliation of segregation. Because if we stand with the people who have stood for something better than where we are, stood for something better than what we have been, that's how I think we make progress in this country. And that's the future I'm trying to hold on to, particularly now when things are so difficult. I just do not accept that our best days are behind us. I don't get this make America great again, because I don't know what decade people want to go back to. I have to believe in something better than what we've yet to experience. And that's what's shaping this kind of new identity. And that's what our cultural work is about. That's what our sites are about, is to creating a new relationship with who we are and what we can be.
1: Thank you. So you recently took this work to the Edinburgh International Festival. Yeah. And I'm curious to know if there was a difference in reaction between a European audience to the history of slavery versus an American audience.
0: Yeah, it was very interesting, because we had a section that focused on Scotland. And you know, consistent with the way we do everything, we were pretty direct, you know, because a lot of Scottish immigrants came to this country, and there were more Scottish immigrants that enslaved people in the American South than any other immigrant group. Scotland was a very active participant in the transatlantic trade. A lot of the ships were built in Glasgow. The government sided with the Confederacy during the Civil War and provided sources. And so we put all of that in the exhibition. And I think people were surprised. They didn't know a lot of that. But part of the reason why I wanted this to go international is that, because I don't think anybody in the world has done a good job to reckon with the harms of that history. Portugal and Spain, United Kingdom, Germany, all of these countries, they were active players. And there hasn't been the kind of reckoning, and I think it's created a kind of disconnect from understanding the harms of that history. And so I was really excited to have it there. And people were very impacted by it in ways that I was encouraged by. The thing that I was most struck by is when we would invite people to come to Montgomery to see the site, the overwhelming number of people who said, oh, I will not go to the United States right now. Mm. And what's interesting to me about that is that I don't think we have appreciated in this country the harm we have done to our reputation, to our commitment to human rights, to our commitment to human dignity by our conduct over the last years. And so I see this work internationally as a way of trying to represent something different, something better than what too many in our elected government are doing. But yeah, I want there to be a reckoning with the transatlantic trade. The last story I'll tell is when I went to Africa for the first time, I grew up on the Atlantic Ocean and it was a place of fun. It was a place we went to the beach. But when I went to Africa the first time, just like maybe 10 or 15 years ago, I was supposed to speak in Abuja, Nigeria. And I flew from Atlanta to Lagos, and when I got to Lagos, the plane was late, so I missed the last flight to Abuja. So they sent this young lawyer to take care of me. And this young lawyer, Nigerian lawyer, came to the airport, and he said, oh, Mr. Brian, I'm so glad. I'm going to take care of you tonight. They made arrangements for you to stay at a hotel, but you're not going to stay at a hotel. You're going to stay at my house with my children, and they want to meet you, and I'm not going to take you to my house. I'm going to show you Lagos. It was like midnight. And he was this amazing young lawyer, and he took me all around Lagos, and we were just going every place, and we would go into these neighborhoods, and he'd start shouting, hey, everybody, come out here and meet this black American lawyer. And people would come out, and these women were coming out with bags of shea butter, trying to sell me shea butter to take back to America, which I was sort of interested in because, you know, get a little ashy, I'm not going to lie. And we were going all over Lagos, and finally I said, man, I got to get a little rest. I'm just so tired. I got to get up early for this flight. He said, okay, one more place. And he took me to the beach. And I don't think of Lagos as having a beach, but there's an ocean, obviously. And it wasn't very pretty. It was concrete slabs. There were soldiers and nothing pretty. It was dark. You couldn't see very much. But he said, come on, come on. And I got out of the car, and we walked across the slabs, and we went down to the ocean. All you could see was the moon shining across the water. And this young man had been so gregarious and so energetic the whole night, but he got really quiet. And I couldn't figure out what we were doing. And I looked over at him, and I noticed that he was crying. He had a tear running down his face. And then he turned to me, and he said, I brought you here because I wanted to say to you, I'm sorry. This is where we lost you. And I realized that for the first time in my life, I was standing on the other side of the Atlantic Ocean. And it was this ocean that has separated me from my identity. If I take a DNA test, I show up in all kinds of countries. I've lost heritage and identity and people and history because of that ocean. And I also realized that even though I was in my 50s, it was the first time anybody in my life had said, I'm sorry about the transatlantic trade, about the institution of slavery, 50 years old. So part of what I'm hoping we can do with this exhibit is to create a new relationship to that body of water. Because now I have a new relationship to the Atlantic Ocean. If you've come to our site, the first thing you experience when you walk into the museum is this wall of water. Because we need to understand what that ocean represents. We've spent millions looking for trinkets from the Titanic and haven't spent a penny reckoning with the millions of people who have been buried in that soil. And so I am hopeful that we can get a global reckoning with this history, because I think there's a lot we can do to repair the damage that was done for the diaspora and for the many people who still struggle and suffer because of that harm. And I think it should be a global quest, not just an American one.
2: Thank you.
0: You're welcome.
1: Thank you so much. Thank you.
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0: 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And you know, I talk to a lot of people, and they tell me about politics and economics and about the law and math and animals and baseball, about how they wrote a mystery or composed a song. 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
1: The Strait of Hormuz is a familiar territory to Orland author Gary Carter. He is a graduate of the U.S. Naval Academy. He served 25 years in active duty. He flew S-3 Vikings from four different aircraft carriers, served as navigator of the USS Nimitz, and worked in the Pentagon in the Office of the Secretary of Defense. After his naval service, he flew 757s and 767s for Delta Airlines and is a certified flight instructor. Retired Navy Captain Gary Carter used actual ships, aircraft, and locations in his book, Target Nimitz. Just the characters are fictional. Gary Carter, welcome.
2: Thank you very much, Nancy. Good to be here.
1: Salam alaikum.
2: Thank you.
1: I mention this because in your book, you have pages of information that is helpful for us to be able to refer to, and one of the pages is Arabic expressions.
2: Right. There's common ones that that many people know, and I tried to include those, and you're wearing one, actually.
1: Actually, I'm wearing a shirt that says in Arabic script, Salam Alaikum, because years ago, I taught men from Saudi Arabia English, and they would be kind of down the first day of class, and then they would see my shirt. Oh, we can read that. It was interesting also because, say, on a Friday afternoon or after class, we would say, see you Monday. After I said, see you Monday, you know what they would add? You don't make any plans unless, inshallah.
2: Oh.
1: And so they would add that, and I found that a really handy expression, meaning, well, God willing, I'll see you Monday. Correct. And so many times I hope for something, inshallah. Well, I got a text from a friend in France who says, what are you doing? I said, I'm reading a book, and the title is Target Nimitz. He instantly sent me back a poster in French of a movie that had the word Nimitz in the title.
2: Wow.
1: This movie was 1980, and I was curious about this movie that had Kirk Douglas as the star, and I thought, I'm going to look up this movie. In the English, it's called The Final Countdown.
2: Correct.
1: Did you ever see that movie?
2: Yes, I did.
1: Well, when I saw what it was about, I thought, oh, I'd rather see your book, Gary Carter's book, made into a movie. Oh, I think that would be a great movie.
2: I agree.
1: Well, I was curious to watch a little bit of it because in the start of the movie, Martin Sheen lands on the USS Nimitz. And because the production got the cooperation of the Navy in making this movie, let the Nimitz, they could go film directly on the real USS Nimitz while you're at sea, including flight ops with F-14 Tomcats.
2: Right.
1: So when I'm looking at that day, 1980, Gary Carter was in the Navy then. You didn't happen to be there on the ship when they were filming that movie,
2: no,
1: I guess.
2: No, I was at a different command, not on the Nimitz, but that I know the scenes you're talking about from the movie.
1: So I think anytime when I was reading your book, I would come across things, oh, I want to know more about that, like this movie that my French friend told me about. So this was during the time when you were serving, and I think you graduated from the Naval Academy, went in the Navy in like 1974, and then you served for this. The Nimitz has been in service, over 50 years?
2: Yes. It's going to be decommissioned here. I think it got extended into next year, but it's
1: that's my understanding, that right. It was supposed to be decommissioned 2026. Now it's going to be 2027.
2: That's correct.
1: So my guest is former retired captain of the U.S. Navy, Gary Carter. His book is Target Nimitz. And when I looked first at the cover of your book, I thought, oh, that illustration, the style of that illustration looks familiar. Who illustrated your cover, Gary?
2: Steve Frashad, a member of the North State Writers that I'm a member of, and that's how I met him, and he designed that.
1: Yeah, you just mentioned the North State Writer, so if people listening and thinking, I think I'd like to write a book, maybe they'd like to join the North State Writers group. So Steve Frashad designed this cover. So you might describe it for listeners since they can't see it.
2: Well, it's a picture of the Nimitz coming directly toward the reader. Sometimes the number, the hull number, gets misinterpreted because of the way the Navy does that. It looks like an 89.
1: Yeah, there's the number 89 in digits down at, on the part of this aircraft carrier on your
2: cover. It's really 68.
1: But because we're looking at it upside down.
2: That's just how they put those on ships, on aircraft carriers, it is. And it also has a picture of the Supreme Leader at the time.
1: The Supreme Leader of?
2: Of Iran.
1: Iran. And, oh, I just, the picture that Steve drew, oh, my gosh, it gives me.
2: Yes. I would now have to say, though, with current events, it's the former Supreme Leader.
1: Yes. But this guy just, I almost want to use the word evil in his eyes.
2: I had provided Steve with a picture that I had from someplace. And I said, if you can come close to this, that's what I'm after. And that's a pretty good depiction.
1: Yeah. So I appreciate Steve Frashad's illustration of this guy that just gives me the chills. Well, we just talked about this strait and this country, Iran, but what is our relationship with Iran, and how did it come to be the way it is?
2: Well, it's a long-term relationship that's had some very troubling moments to it. It goes back as far as, I think, the early 50s, around 1953. When the United States was involved to some degree in trying to have an effect on elections over there in Iran because they didn't like the direction they thought they were heading.
1: So we're interfering.
2: That's one way to phrase it, I think, that we try to affect or influence the political direction.
1: And when you say we, it wasn't just us Americans.
2: No. We had partners in that. So
1: Great Britain?
2: Yes.
1: Oh, my gosh. So we're going to there's a plot to ouster the democratically elected. Now, see, that's what I thought. What? He was democratically elected, and we're going to participate in a plot to ouster this prime minister?
2: Yeah. Oh. It's public available documents to support that, so it's not a big secret that we had a hand in that.
1: Well, and then you tell us in your book that the Eisenhower administration had been concerned about the Soviet Union's increasing influence on Iran and its prime minister. So here comes our not-so-much friend,
2: right.
1: USSR.
2: Right. The longtime adversary that we thought at that time, apparently, that they were gaining a some kind of influence in Iran and we're trying to curtail that. So this was a plan to try and carry that out.
1: So you tell us in your book that this action led to the restoration of a monarch. And so he's our friend.
2: That's correct.
1: And people probably remember this name. Who is this monarch that they restored? Shah Mohammad Reza Pahlavi.
2: Yes, that's it. Sorry.
1: No, there are a lot of names.
2: In fact,
1: I appreciated the fact that you gave a list of all these different characters because there are so many characters in your book. You give us a list of the characters in the book, the Arabic expressions I mentioned. There's a page.
2: Right.
1: You have a glossary, and boy, do we need this glossary.
2: There are a lot of acronyms, too.
1: Oh, gosh. So many acronyms. But I did appreciate the fact that when the first time you would mention an acronym, you'd usually, in parentheses, tell us, remind us what that
2: right.
1: was, so we didn't have to flip back to the pages. So we were meddling. Why were we meddling in this in the Iranian affairs?
2: Well, they thought at the time, apparently, that this influence of the Soviet Union was significant enough that in the long-term impact of that, and having Iran as an agent of theirs or a satellite was what might lead to further things. So better to try and thwart that at the time so further developments didn't happen.
1: My guest is retired Captain Gary Carter. His book is Target Nimitz. And he's been reminding us of the history of the relationship between the United States and Iran. And this sentence I was shocked to read. In 1957, the United States helped start Iran's nuclear power program. The United States, helped start Iran's nuclear power program.
2: It's another example of the fluctuating relationship where a couple years before we were trying to meddle in their political arrangements and associations, and now we're trying to assist them. Maybe we're trying to do in a different way what Russia was trying to do previously to get a friend in that area, if you will.
1: And you tell us we signed a civil nuclear cooperation deal with the Shah, which provided technical assistance and the use of enriched uranium by Iran.
2: Yeah.
1: And then you said in 1975, a West German company began building a nuclear power plant. now, I was younger then, but I maybe wasn't following international affairs very closely, but my gosh, I didn't know any of that at the time.
2: I was surprised when I came across that. I had no idea that that it happened. So, again, it waxes and wanes, it seems, as the years go on and as the temperament of Iran changes also in relationship to their neighbors.
1: My guest is retired Navy Captain Gary Carter, and his book is Target Nimitz. We'll be back to continue our conversation after a short break. 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I'm Nancy Wigman.
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1: I'm Nancy Wigman, and you're listening to Nancy's Bookshelf on North State Public Radio. I'm back with my guest, retired Navy Captain Gary Carter, who's written a book about the time he spent in the Strait of Hormuz and a book about Target Nimitz. The Ford administration indicated a willingness to participate in the Shah's plan to construct 23 nuclear power plants throughout Iran. 23 nuclear power plants. Some of this information in your book, Gary, is jaw-dropping. Yeah. Oh, my gosh. And the United States also agreed to sell Iran 4 destroyers?
2: Right. We had quite a sale offering to them. And it started with the Nixon administration with something they called the blank check. I think it may have gotten a little out of hand, if you will, because Iran saw an opportunity there and put in orders for various armaments and military ships, aircraft, and whatnot, that much of it didn't come to fruition, but it was in the mix there, including F-14s that we ultimately did deliver on to them.
1: So you think, what was our motivation in arming Iran?
2: I think to have a my view of it was to have an ally, if you will, or a friend, or at least some sort of friendly presence in that area in the Middle East. And lots of Iranians, at least in the hierarchy of things, were not agreeing with that relationship. And while all this is going on, there's civil unrest, if you will, and increasingly so, which is going to lead up to, as we all know, in 79, about the occupation of the embassy.
1: Yes.
2: But that was, you know, the Shah had become ill, and the United States offered him, I call it safe harbor, that allowed him to come here for cancer treatment. When that was viewed by the Iranian people and their government as something they really rebelled against, and thus that led to then the Ayatollah Khomeini, who had been removed from the area there, and his return then ushered in the regime that we know about.
1: And I happen to remember that the Shah first went to Turkey.
2: Yes.
1: And this was all in November of 1964, when he was arrested and exiled from Iran. And then he later went to Iraq. You say that the president, then vice president, Saddam Hussein of Iraq, encouraged, some say forced, Khomeini to leave Iraq.
2: Right.
1: So then to
2: Paris.
1: Paris. And you say, and from there, his supporters relayed tape-recorded messages, which were aired to an ever-increasingly aroused and angry Iranian population.
2: Right. Which really opened up the door for his return, which I think was his ultimate goal, to be
1: in charge.
2: So when
1: you tell us all this history, we think, well, no wonder they didn't like us. Oh, my gosh. So, this you bring us up to date on this history that we have. Anything else you want to add to our relationship prior to when your story begins?
2: I wanted to put all that in there. You know, this is a fictional story.
1: Yes, yes.
2: And I call it fiction with footnotes. There's a lot of accurate information that forms the context here for the story that I wanted to present.
1: Yeah, that's why I mentioned when I introduced you, your characters are fictional. But all these things, when I'm reading this, because some of it I do remember vaguely.
2: Right.
1: But I'm thinking, this is all really true, what you're writing. So thank you for that. Oh, my gosh. Well, something else in the news is the Strait, this famous Strait. And when it's been in the news, and I will look it up on the map and look at it, particularly since the Saudi Arabians that I taught and were friends with, they were just super nice to me. But I was amused at one point in your book, there's this woman who's in command in the Navy, and these Muslims are taking charge of things, because these nice young men in my class, if they wanted to know a question about politics or something, they wouldn't say, well, what do you think of that? You know what they would say? What does your husband think of that? So they would want to know a man's opinion. They were very nice to me, but we hear in the news about this Strait. And we see it on a map. Thank you for including a map. I really appreciated that. And I've referred to it. But a map doesn't really, I don't get the feeling, well, what is it really like to be in that Strait? Because you know. So what do you tell us in your book, for example, about this Strait?
2: Well, from a mariner's perspective, it's not a challenging transit to go in or out into the Persian Gulf or out of it through the Strait of Hormuz. In confined areas like that, and there are other places on in the world where they have what they call traffic separation schemes plotted right on the charts, your navigation charts. In effect, you're going to go single file in and single file out. And
1: so you're saying there are two lanes.
2: There are two lanes, yep. So the inbound and the outbound, the inbound lane happens to be on the north side, the outbound lane is on the south. So I was in the Persian Gulf and through that strait numerous times as a pilot on a base aboard an aircraft carrier. And then as a navigator, though, of the Nimitz, we went in and out. And so now this is right there to watch and to be responsible, literally, for the transit.
1: Well, that seems like a very responsible position to be navigator on this big aircraft carrier.
2: I felt that way and got a lot of supporting people on the bridge there to help make sure everything's working, but it all comes down to the navigator to make sure that transit is done correctly.
1: In fact, a colleague of yours described you as a superstar from the beginning of your career.
2: Very generous.
1: So here's this superstar navigator. You're navigating in and out of the Strait of Hormuz.
2: But the strait itself is it's about 20 miles wide. Now, think about Chico and Orlan. That's about 20 miles. That seems pretty wide. So,
1: if you're in a boat looking at it from a boat rather than from the shore.
2: So if you divide it just in half, so you've got a 10-mile swath going in and 10 miles coming out. But not all of that is navigable water. So there are constraints to it. However, generally what happens is you just end up going single file. And nobody has – it's really just governed by the rules of the road at sea, and other ships, usually large tanker ships, that's primarily what else is going in and out, converge and obey the rules and end up in a single file lane or line going through the traffic separation scheme.
1: You know, I was also surprised. I expected it to be deeper.
2: For a mariner, that's very shallow water.
1: Even for a novice like me, I thought that sounds very shallow when you told us how deep it was.
2: Yeah, it's the Nimitz has a draft of roughly 43 feet. So for my own planning purposes, I just use 50. But there are parts of the strait where it's between 80 feet and 130 of depth of water. That's pretty still. You think, well, that's with estimating and being cautious, that's 30 feet below the keel. So, but when you're used to thousands of feet below you, that makes it a little bit different.
1: So this strait is playing a big role even in your book. And you say the world's largest crude oil tankers, some like 150,000 tons or more, go through this strait.
2: Right.
1: And so these crude oil tankers, 150,000 tons, whereas the Nimitz, I was surprised at the difference. The Nimitz was
2: 95,000-ish.
1: 95,000 tons. I mean, that's a lot, but still, compared to 150,000 tons, those crude oil tankers. So you're saying that also the inbound traffic is slightly different because the tankers are usually empty.
2: It's usually empty, yeah.
1: So they go out full and they come in empty.
2: Might go a little faster going in than coming out.
1: Is there anything else we should know about the Strait of Hormuz?
2: Well, maybe the most easy part of it is your proximity, particularly on the northbound going – not northbound, but on the north side as you enter. You're very close to Iran. So a little bit further away on the way out, but not that much. So it adds another dimension to it.
1: My guest is retired Navy Captain Gary Carter. And his book is Target Nimitz. And we mentioned these characters are fictional, but your main character won my heart when he refers to his wife as his closest friend. And I was touched by the dedication of your book, Gary.
2: Yeah, to my wife.
1: You dedicate the book to your wife, and that's like his main character.
2: Right.
1: Of course, the name, because he consults his wife. If there are top secrets, he tells his wife. And when I came across the quote from your character, his closest and best friend was his wife, Mary. And so I thought, oh, that's like retired Captain Carter and his dedicating his wife to his book to his wife. Well, so I've mentioned the characters, and I'm thinking this guy. Who's your main character, by the way?
2: Well, I call him Frank Warren. Is the main person in the whole story, and it has a lot to do with things that have happened to him and how his view of people and events change a little bit with as he experiences the different aspects of what transpires here. So.
1: Well, one of the first, I'm going to call it a scene because I picture things as I'm reading. He has this conversation with this person whose nickname is Will Call.
2: Will Call.
1: Will as in William and Call. And this phone conversation is one that, well, if I heard them talking, oh, they're talking about a friend from Atlanta and they're talking about the Comfort Inn. And no, that's not what they were talking about.
2: I found when I was stationed back in Washington,
1: because that's the case with your main character.
2: Right.
1: He's in the Navy, and then he's now in our story, he's in Washington.
2: He decides to leave. He left the Navy, then he was an airline pilot, then he runs into his friend Will Call.
1: This sounds like familiar. He was in the Navy and then he had an airline. And okay, so he's talking to his friend Will Call.
2: And they have developed a way to communicate when it's required that they say things that they both know are really code for other things, but no one would know the difference.
1: In fact, even when your main character is talking to his wife, they're by themselves in a car, and they use code when they're talking to each other. And I think before I had a telephone, I might have thought, well, that's odd, but I think my telephone eavesdrops on me, so I'm not surprised that they would have codes even when nobody else seemed to be present to overhear them.
2: I think my intent there was to illustrate or demonstrate that sometimes it's just easier to not go back out of the code rule. Just stay with it for consistency. So if you
1: don't accidentally slip.
2: You might slip if you try to switch back and forth. Uh-huh. And it's not that he's divulging state secrets here, but it's just the way they have decided to pursue that so that he never steps across some line at an appropriate time with somebody else. So
1: yeah, because we learn that there are a lot of phrases we could kind of figure out, like dead in the water. Okay, I think I could figure that out. But what was interesting about the Nimitz, oh my gosh, the Nimitz was dead in the water.
2: Right.
1: And you actually, because you were a navigator on the Nimitz.
2: Right.
1: And you actually experienced the Nimitz being dead in the water?
2: Yes, we did. And that occurred off the coast of California down the San Diego area one night. And now this is not, this happened. So
1: yeah, you didn't have to make this up.
2: Personally.
1: Yeah.
2: But what is common, at least on the Nimitz, and I'm sure the other carriers, is when there's time, and often it's from the conclusion of flight ops, which might end around 12 or 1 o'clock in the morning, until the start up the next day, maybe around the same, 12 hours later, around 1 or so in the afternoon.
1: 1,300 hours.
2: Or 1,300, yes. That the reactor department would secure one of the two reactors and do normal upkeep, routine maintenance, and the ship would operate on one.
1: And you just said reactors. Yeah. Maybe people don't know. What is he saying, reactors?
2: There are two on the Nimitz-class carriers, there are, and even the Ford that's now out, two nuclear reactors on
1: nuclear
2: each ship.
1: Nuclear reactors.
2: Ships.
1: Two nuclear reactors.
2: Correct.
1: On the Nimitz.
2: Yeah. And the ship can operate with one. You have some limitations in the extremes. You can't go quite as fast and you can't launch aircraft as rapidly because of the demands on the steam for all that only one reactor can produce. But when you don't have those demands, it's an ideal time to do checkups and routine things. On the night that this happened to me on the Nimitz, the operating reactor showed some discrepancy, an indicator. And in the nuclear power world, I've come to learn when I was on board the ship, there are very little, if any, gray areas. It's either this or it's that. Uh-huh. And what happened, the specifics of it, I'm still not positively sure what happened, but the engineering officer of the watch, who was in charge of running that reactor at that time, had an indicator, and again, when this happens, that happens. And the indicator displayed itself, and he shut down the operating reactor, as was the protocol, the procedure. There's not a debate. There's no, I wonder if I ought to do something else. You do it. So now both reactors are offline. No steam, no power, no propulsion. You're just drifting, and it's an extremely unsettling feeling.
1: Oh, well, even as a reader, it's unsettling for us as readers.
2: So I got notified, navigator, just like the captain, that we have staterooms literally side by side on Nimitz up on right just after the bridge. And so we both get called. We're both on the bridge in a moment. And for my part of things, where are we? Are we clear? Are we getting close to any landmass or any shallow water? And we're trying to figure out if there are any ships around us. We can't maneuver. So it turns out we were in a very good place by that, by those measures. And the reactor department then did what they do, which is go through their procedures. And it was about 20 to 25 minutes of just drifting. And then recall now.
1: That would be a long 25 minutes.
2: Yeah.
1: Oh,
2: it was unsettling. And I don't think I mentioned here, but one of the things I always remember is what was going on the other side of the bridge where the captain was. And what I thought his composure, at least outwardly, was remarkable, because he had people calling him. He had two visits to the bridge by the reactor officer, came up twice even during this whole thing, face-to-face debrief, and he let them do their work.
1: I would think that would be one of the qualifications of somebody in his position, would have to be calm in.
2: Well, they're all nuclear trained, so they've all been through nuclear power school. And it's, you know, he could have been, there's so many other things he could have been doing that were not going to be fruitful. And so I always admired him for his outwardly composure. I don't know what was happening inside. So I put that in the book.
1: But he could keep his cool.
2: Oh, yeah.

0: 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I'm Nancy Wiegman.
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0: I'm Nancy Wiegman, and you're listening to Nancy's Bookshelf on North State Public Radio. I'm back with my guest, Orland resident, Gary Carter, and his book is Target Nimitz. And you mentioned this scene really happened to you, but now there, you also say, this character is invited to the White House, and of all places in the White House that nobody can go to. I mean, the president's there. And where is this special room?
5: Well, it's called the Situation Room. It still is and has been. So I have a short notice meeting occur because of a development in the Persian Gulf. And it's one of those things that happens on occasion, at least it has happened to me, where you just by circumstance and happenstance, someone sees you, knows that you're at work, a meeting gets called, I create a problem, not a problem, but an environment where various members of the senior leadership in the Defense Department are not around. And so,
0: well, it's a holiday weekend.
5: It was
0: a holiday weekend. It's a Saturday, yeah. And so you might expect people won't be at work on a Saturday.
5: And I've done this personally myself. You've got a time when I can get to work very easily, and I can get something done maybe for an hour or two.
0: Because most people aren't going to work on a day like today, so I get on the metro.
5: I'll zip out, be all set, and it doesn't turn out that way. And this might. Character Frank Warren ends up getting invited to the Situation Room for a meeting.
0: Well, and you haven't actually been in the Situation Room yourself, but I could understand your being able to describe a situation. And what pops into my head is the only time I've seen the Situation Room is, for example, imprinted on my memory is President Obama and the Vice President and people staring at this screen. And I'm just holding my breath just watching this scene that was in the news.
5: That's correct.
0: So that's my only experience with the Situation Room.
5: I've seen that picture also. And that's interesting because you can see who's there.
0: Yeah.
5: And so one of my points that I'm trying to make is very few people get invited to ever go in there because its use is for highly classified things, events and discussions amongst the very senior members of the government. So
0: if a newspaper reporter gets invited, that was by accident.
5: They might have one down there intentionally. For record purposes, it's rare.
0: To your scene in your book, he is not only invited into the Situation Room, but he gets to sit at the table.
5: I have him sit at one of the chairs around.
0: So in my mind, I'm visualizing while on the walls are chairs, and that's where he would sit.
5: Yeah, and then this casual. An invitation, if you will, from the president to say, hey, join us at the table. And the impact of that, that is, in my view here,

0: if I read it right from what I've seen and heard, is his status has just been taken
1: elevated
0: just to the moon. Because who's sitting there?
1: The president of the United States.
0: And some other very senior people. I don't know this as fact. I am imagining that there are people who would love at some point to, in their lives, in career service to our government, get a chance to be invited in there. And now this guy, who's relatively speaking, compared to the other people,
1: a nobody.
0: He isn't. And he gets some. Now the president says, join us. Whoa.
1: Now, you just mentioned the president. And I loved this character that you created as president. Oh, my gosh. Don't we wish everybody would be like this character?
0: Yeah.
1: And you probably invented him because that's who you would like a person in charge to be. And what were the characteristics of this president in your book?
0: I think near the top would be that he listens and he respects opinions and he respects a differing viewpoint. In fact, you might say he invites it. He would rather, if he's among a group of people, it's one of my own personal sayings, if everybody agrees, maybe you don't have a good plan here. So he is mindful of the that we see things differently. We view things and we think differently. But that doesn't make us wrong or right. So why not get some different angles on things and listen and then form a decision from all that? So the fact that this guy, Frank Warren, is first invited to the Situation Room, secondly invited to sit at the table, and then ultimately gets called on for his viewpoint on something. He's actually ready to respond. That's important too. I mean, he has thought about things, not that he would ever expect this to happen, but I indicate that he has an interest in things about Iran. So when he hears the plan that's proposed, he's already thinking, okay. But he doesn't jump in and raise his hand.
1: Because he hasn't asked yet.
0: Because he's kind of on the – he's out there in the cheap seats, if you will, if there are any in that room. But but then when he's called, he says, all right, you asked, I'm going to tell you. And he does.
1: Well, do you know, you have hit on one of my pet peeves, and that is when the people in the decision-making position make decisions when they don't know what it's really like, the person doing what they're making a decision about,
0: right.
1: An employee, say, and they don't really know what kind of situation the employee faces, but they make a decision.
0: Yes.
1: And, so thank you for describing this situation because, like I say, that I've lived long enough for that to be a pet peeve of mine when people make a decision. Oh, dude, didn't ask us. Anyway, okay. So I'll get off my soapbox. So in your book, this guy, Frank, gets invited to the Situation Room. He gets invited to sit down. And then he listens to all these other – the bigwigs and their opinions, but he doesn't give his opinion until asked by the president. And then what happens?
0: Well, in my story, I have the president step out of the room for a second with his chief of staff, and they have a great relationship and they can talk openly to each other. And so they talk about what's just happened, and the president then decides – against a proposal that's already been through
1: all the people who know,
0: all the planners and all this,
1: all the planners.
0: And he does have the Secretary of Defense and the chairman on video conferencing and the CIA director and the director of national intelligence. They're all not physically there, but their presence is there. And he says, in effect, he said, no, we're not going to do that. We're going to do this guy's plan. And which
1: that's
0: is the
1: shocking.
0: Frank Warren. Yeah, it's a maybe a
1: In fact, I was shocked at a lot of places in your book. And I just know how all these people who think their plan is the best.
0: Exactly.
1: And what, Mr. President, you're going to listen to this guy that we don't even never heard of?
0: Yeah, you've met this guy, known him for an hour, and you're going to take him over all this expert advice. And maybe a long shot there, but that's what they decide to do.
1: Well, one of the part of the plan, launch from the Nimitz when it's anchored. And you say you were on the USS Ranger, and you actually experienced this?
0: So I have the Nimitz drifting in the Persian Gulf, trying to illustrate that can happen, because it did happen to me. So as you mentioned earlier, the water over there is very shallow. Inside the Gulf, it's extremely shallow relative to other waters in the world. Point being is you can drop an anchor there because of the shallow water.
1: And instead of the word anchor, we learn the word hook.
0: Yeah, drop the hook. And actually, the anchor itself, the thing that holds the ship there is really the weight of the chain.
1: In fact, I was interested in that. You say the anchor itself doesn't weigh that much, but the chain is very heavy.
0: Each link is about 360 pounds.
1: Yeah, I tried to imagine that. A link in this chain, 360 pounds in one link?
0: They're huge. But so that Nimitz, to stop its drifting, is anchored now. But they've solved their problem over there. But decide to just stay anchored because they don't have to get underway yet. So I just then throw in that they're going to launch two S3s to go monitor all these.
1: Which you actually flew yourself, so you know about S3s.
0: I had an occasion when I was in an air wing on board the USS Ranger, and we were anchored right off the coast of San Diego. You could see San Diego right there. And I don't know how the decision got made. All I know is I got told, you and another guy, we're going to launch you guys while we're anchored. Now, the S3.
1: And nobody would believe, oh, that is not possible. Yeah. You can't do that.
0: I didn't know that. So it turns out, because of the characteristics of the S3, that you can do that. And so usually you want to turn the ship into the wind, but at anchor, it kind of just moves itself so that you are basically into the wind. There wasn't much that day when I did it, but you got a pretty good catapult shot, that's for sure, because it's a boom.
1: So in your story, these people are telling your main character, you can't do that. And he says, yes, you can.
0: Yeah,
1: and
0: you
1: as author of this book, have done it yourself. So you know, yes, you can. Well, there's something else that I think you have seen, heard, and felt. And that is a wall of water.
0: Right.
1: And so I've tried to imagine that myself. So help us to – what is this wall of water, Gary, that's in your book?
0: When I saw it, I can't remember what ship I was on, but we had a bunch of guests on board, and there was what we call an air power demonstration. And in the event that I witnessed, there were two A6 intruders, each loaded with six Mark 82 500-pound bombs on each.
1: Bombs now. I just want to make sure listeners hear. Are these planes loaded with bombs?
0: Right. So six on one plane and six on the other. So a total of 12. And they were maybe a mile off from the ship. And they went by. And in sequence, they dropped maybe one a second. Boom. You know, just – and so the bombs – enter the water and explode one after the other. And so the ensuing explosions creates this uproar, uplifting of water. And when it's all done, there's what we call the wall of water, or I call it that. And so you see it because it's happening right in front of you, one after the other. And then finally the speed of sound travels and you hear it. But what I found interesting is a little shortly after that, even on an aircraft carrier from that distance, You could feel it.
1: Wow.
0: And I thought, it was kind of impressive. I'm clear. I can remember it all.
1: Impressive. So. Now, use the word impressive. So if you want to impress your enemy, I'm going to call him the enemy, if you want to impress the Iranians, you can create this wall of water. Oh, that would get their attention.
0: Right. So what – another aspect, though, is if you could – I've never seen a B-52 100 feet above me flying overhead. I had an opportunity to actually walk around one once. But so I thought, okay, let's have a scene in the Persian Gulf where a B-52 drops these same things.
1: So if you want to scare your enemy, you bring out a B-52 and you create a wall of water. And there is so much in your book that I think people will enjoy. And particularly now, when we want to know maybe more about the Strait and about the country of Iran. So thank you for writing this book, and I just hope it'll be turned into a movie.
0: You'll be the first to know if I get a contact for that.
1: Oh, my goodness. My guest has been retired Navy Captain Gary Carter. His book is Target Nimitz. Thank you.
0: Thank you so much, Nancy.
1: And next we have a segment we call The Writer's Room, and it features writers from around the North State.
2: The Imposter and the Thief. You're a fraud, an imposter and a fake and a sod. I wish I was a Herbert or a Tolkien, but I'm not. How do I write what I love when what I love's already been done? Thoughts come in waves, the thief of joy in my mind, to tell me when I'm crazy, to tell me when I'm blind. The path of a writer is like a hero's journey, but the cycle just repeats in perpetual defeat. How many more years relying on small grants, limiting two classes so you don't get too stressed? But am I doing my best, or is that best not enough? Only doing what I need just to barely succeed. But who can I turn to get this off my chest? No one but my pen and book as an imposter among the rest. Brandon Kenyonis.
3: Downwind of here. Herons bring luck, so I was taught. When I see a tall bird, any lithe wader, fishing in rice fields on my way out of town, I think of fortune in the form of wings opening up. In cold marshes, worms are bait for bigger things, and bird cry makes the pussy willows rattle. The sound of buckshot does not always mean the end. Sometimes the only aim is to pretend you're after something big. Ripples are like bull's eyes disappearing. We do the best we can and forgive the jigger pulls seeking purchase in bottom feeder's mud. Why not hunt for all the right things in all the wrong places? You must know, wings open for you just once. Emily Grelly.
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0: Simon Watts with the story of the 1932 Kinder Scout mass trespass, an act of defiance by people from Manchester, which helped to shape the rights of British people to roam in open areas as enshrined in the National Parks and Access to the Countryside Act of 1949. So it seems we have Manchester to thank for many things. That's it from this edition of the History Hour. There'll be more next week, of course, so join us again then if you can. For now, though, this is Max Pearson from all of us here. Thanks for listening. Goodbye.
1: I'm Flora Lichtman, and if you like science, you care about technology, if you're fascinated by nature, and you want all the details, then Science Friday is the show for you.
2: Oh my gosh, there is so much data, and I mean that in the best possible way.
1: Dive into the data on Science Friday from WNYC Studios.

0: lot of people in Nigeria, when cavemen started, would be like, what? Why do they sound like that? Why are they playing like that? You know, but that's a niche that has been opened.
1: Would you get back on the drums again?
2: Yeah, I can. You know, invite the funkies to perform. Yeah, I'll sing the songs. The Akon, I'll sing it.
1: Yeah. So, who knows? We might see the funkies back together quite soon.
2: You might do. But maybe as a group of boys, including me.
1: That sounds like it would be a phenomenal sight. Thank you so much, Didi and Chaik, for spending time with me today. It's been phenomenal speaking with you both.
2: Very much.
0: Thank you for having us. Thank you. And for coming all the way.
3: That was Didi and Chaik Madufuoro speaking to me in Lagos, Nigeria. And you can find music from the Funkees, that's with two E's, on all popular music platforms. Our week of amazing life stories from Nigeria continues tomorrow in its capital, Abuja, where we'll be meeting a woman who's become a voice for the voiceless.
4: Why would the children of the poor not be protected? And so for me, that was something that I just couldn't stand.
3: Activist Aisha Yusuf joins me tomorrow at the same time. I'm Tommy Dixon, and today's producer is Julian Siddle. We'll see you then.
5: BBC World Service, and now history told by the people who were there. It's Witness History with me, Jane Wilkinson. 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
1: 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I'm Eric Adams. Looking at weather in the North State, expect sunshine and warm temperatures this morning. In Chico, a high of 87 degrees and a low of 60. In Reading, a high of 89 and a low of 60 as well. And in Litchfield, a high of 76 and a low of 41. Sunrise this morning, 7 on the dot. And just ahead, California's toughening its DUI laws as alcohol-related deaths rise. We'll have the details coming up in about 10 minutes. Stay with us.

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1: It's 6:42 this Monday morning. 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
5: Think, what is it that would really give you a sense of joy? 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

0: 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I'm Eric Adams. Looking at weather in the North State, expect sunshine and warm temperatures this morning. In Chico, a high of 87 degrees and a low of 60. In Sloat, a high of 75 and a low of 38. In Reading, a high of 89 and a low of 60. And sunrise this morning, coming up in about 10 minutes at 7. And drunk driving deaths have climbed sharply in California over the last decade. We'll have more on the new state laws aimed at reversing the trend coming up in about 10 minutes. Stay tuned.
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3: And I'm Leila Fadel. Public health officials across California are trying to find Amtrak train and bus passengers who might have been exposed to measles. They're following up after someone who traveled

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2: In Providence, Rhode Island, Marta Martinez turned a house into an art gallery.
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8: Good morning, I'm Leila Faldin. For more than 70 years, the Canadian province of Alberta has been proudly rat-free. The surrounding mountain ranges and forests serve as a natural barrier. Now, rat-free doesn't literally mean no rats, just that the rats there aren't allowed to, quote, establish themselves. A rat patrol hunts visitors. The town of Bowdoin found a dead rat last week and asked people to report any rat sightings. Wouldn't a call for tattlers create one more rat? It's Morning Edition.
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0: It's Morning Edition from NPR News. I'm Steve Inskeep.
8: And I'm Leila Faldil. Pittsburgh, Pennsylvania is considering one of the most generous parental leave policies in the country. The rationale behind it is also unique. Oliver Morrison of the nonprofit news outlet Pittsburgh's Public Source reports.
10: Right now, 14 states have a paid parental leave policy, but there's no federal policy. The Federal Family and Medical Leave Act provides time off, but it doesn't offer any pay. So it's only helpful to those people who can afford to go without pay. Sarah Inamorato is the chief executive of Allegheny County, which includes Pittsburgh. The progressive Democrat says leaders like her can't stand by when families are clamoring for help.
11: People are so tired of having elected bodies not do what they care about.
10: So she is leading an effort to pass the country's first local parental leave policy in a state that doesn't have one. The proposal would require businesses to pay out 100% of worker salaries for 12 weeks. Most state policies only pay a portion of worker salaries. During her advocacy this summer, she shared that she was pregnant with her first child. And Inamorato already secured leave for county government employees, including herself.
11: I will be so disappointed in myself as the first county executive who will give birth in office to not be able to provide parental leave for other families who are struggling every day.
10: The leave would also be the first proposed as a public health measure, a way to increase breastfeeding, vaccination uptake, and postpartum mental health.

0: shops, the restaurants, the places you like to go on your main streets. This isn't a public health problem. It's a math problem. And the math simply does not add up.
1: The new policy received more than 1,500 public comments, more than any single issue in recent memory. Hundreds from business owners and administrators who oppose the policy, and about twice as many in favor of the policy, including from Marshall Robinson, a nurse at a Pittsburgh maternity hospital. She didn't have access to paid leave for her first pregnancy and ended up with postpartum depression after returning to work too soon.
2: I had a difficult pregnancy and a difficult delivery, and I didn't have the time or the support I needed to recover. With my second child, I did have access to better parental leave. The difference was life-changing.
1: So far, paid parental leave has only become law in states controlled by Democrats. Allegheny County's policy would be the first in a purple or red state. Chris Borick, a politics professor at Lehigh University, says paid parental leave is popular among voters. And so if it's successful, the new policy could catch the attention of leaders in liberal pockets of conservative states like Memphis or Houston or Kansas City.
3: They have some very blue islands and some very red political seas. And, you know, on those islands, they'll be watching.
1: After listening to business leaders, Inamorato's administration made changes to the proposal. It now includes an exception for small businesses with fewer than 15 workers. Inamorato says local progressives need to take pragmatic steps like this.
4: Everyday people don't win on progressive rhetoric alone. They need policies to actually move through whatever process they need to go through.
1: Inamorato is due to give birth in November, around the time the county council will give the policy a final vote. For NPR News in Pittsburgh, I'm Oliver Morrison.
5: 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I'm Leila Fadel.
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7: 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I'm Eric Adams. Looking at weather in the North State, expect sunshine and warm temperatures this morning. In Chico, a high of 87 degrees and a low of 60. And in Reading, a high of 89 and a low of 60 as well. And in Indian Falls, a high of 79 and a low of 42. And a bill on Governor Gavin Newsom's desk could make it easier to get health coverage during pregnancy. We'll have more coming up in about 10 minutes. Stay with us.
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10: From Marketplace, I'm Nancy Marshall-Genzer in for Kimberly Adams. The U.S. and China are each lowering tariffs on about $30 billion worth of imported products. Marketplace's Henry Epp has more on which goods are on the list.
12: The U.S. list is mostly made up of consumer products. Toys, high chairs, sports equipment, table linens, and microwaves from China, to name a few, will all see lower import tariffs.

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2: 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I'm Eric Adams. Looking at weather in the North State, expect sunshine and warm temperatures this morning. In Chico, a high of 87 degrees and a low of 60. In Redding, a high of 89 and also a low of 60. And in Del Loma, a high of 83 and a low of 50. And just ahead, California is toughening its DUI laws as alcohol-related deaths rise. We'll have the details coming up in about 10 minutes. Stay with us.

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1: 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I'm Alexis Maldonado, and the time is 8:42. 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
4: In Providence, Rhode Island, Marta Martinez turned a house into an art gallery.
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4: The fight over arts funding on the next Reveal.
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6: Good morning, I'm Steve Inskeep. Why should you care about the hair of a bear? As a question, that's fair. The answer is about how bear hairs compare. A researcher in England is studying fur from a 120-year-old taxidermied bear named Boris. He's looking at how hair differs along a bear's body, which could make it easier to identify animals during poaching investigations. When he has results to share what he's learned, he'll declare from this bear hair affair. It's Morning Edition.
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0: 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I'm Leila Fadel.
6: And I'm Steve Inskeep. When parents monitor what their kids do online, the kids are less likely to experience the downsides of social media and too much screen time. That's according to research showing benefits to parents setting boundaries. NPR's Ritu Chatterjee reports.
8: Elizabeth Hoover is the mother of two teenage daughters aged 15 and 17. She recently retired from her job as the chief technology officer at Alexandria City Public Schools in Virginia. She says she's always set boundaries around screen time.
9: Even before they got their personal devices, we used tools to monitor screen time.
8: That was when the girls shared a family iPad. Then in middle school, they got their own smartphones.
9: My oldest daughter got it in seventh grade, and then the younger one, much to my older daughter's dismay, got it in sixth grade.
8: But they had clear rules about how they use their phones.
9: They could not download an app without my permission. There were specific time restraints around different apps. They did not have Instagram, and they did not have Snapchat.
8: Hoover says her family also has rules around when to have screen time.
9: No devices at the dinner table. Bedtime, you know, turning in the phones.
8: And research shows that those rules protect kids in a number of ways, says pediatrician Dr. Jason Nagata.
10: Limiting phone and social media use at nighttime, sort of as a household rule, has been linked with lower social media addiction scores in the children, lower overall social media time.
8: Nagata is at the University of California, San Francisco, and is a leading researcher of kids' online behaviors.
10: If you're not on your phone late at night, then you have less use, there's less kind of addictive or problematic use, and then you may be less likely to be cyberbullied or engage in cyberbullying.
8: Reducing nighttime use also protects sleep, which is critical for mental health and brain development. But, Nagata says, monitoring kids' online habits isn't just about setting boundaries. It also involves
10: asking about their children's online experiences, being curious about content.
11: I always have to remind myself, I have a 17-year-old and 12-year-old.

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2: 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I'm Eric Adams. Looking at temperatures in the North State today, in Chico, a high of 87 degrees and a low of 60. In Redding, a high of 89 and a low of 60 as well. And in Helena, a high of 83 and a low of 52. And California is toughening its DUI laws as alcohol-related deaths rise. Plus, a bill on Governor Gavin Newsom's desk could make it easier to get health coverage during pregnancy. Also, a proposal in Congress could expand transportation choices in smaller communities across the North State. You can find all of those stories and much more online at mynspr.org. I'm Eric Adams. Have a great week.
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4: Good morning. This is the California Report. I'm Madi Bolaños in San Francisco. Governor Gavin Newsom has signed two new safety laws after a fire at a cold storage warehouse in Boyle Heights, a neighborhood just east of downtown Los Angeles. The June fire sent noxious smoke into nearby homes. Residents also reported rats and flies around the site. One of the new laws lets local agencies fine companies up to $50,000 per violation when they threaten public health and safety. The other requires cold storage operators to carry insurance or have emergency funds available to help residents affected by an incident. Business groups warned the new requirement could raise costs for warehouse operators. Both laws take effect statewide in 2028. Newsom also signed a handful of bills this weekend meant to increase protections for reproductive care and LGBTQ plus communities. KQED's Samantha Kennedy has more.
5: One of the laws strengthens protections of data related to sexual orientation and gender identity by limiting when state agencies can share it. Another increases access to HIV prevention drugs by making it easier to seek reimbursements from health insurance providers. In a statement, Newsom says the bills are part of him pushing back on the Trump administration's, quote, all-out assault on the LGBTQ plus community. One of the new laws on reproductive rights will expand medication abortion to certain community colleges across the state, if lawmakers provide funding for it. For the California Report,

0: Samantha Kennedy.
1: Newsom was busy this weekend signing several more bills, this time on gun safety. The 10 new laws signed Saturday include a range of strategies. One funds intervention programs to interrupt violence. Another requires that 3D printers sold in California block attempts to make ghost guns. Mike McLively, the policy director of the Giffords Center for Violence Intervention, says one law will create a statewide office on the issue.
2: There's a lot of state-level infrastructure now to support cities and community-based organizations doing that violence intervention work. But we didn't have like a designated office, and this will now create a director of community violence intervention.
1: McLively notes this comes as the Trump administration has dramatically cut funding for community violence intervention programs. California voters will soon start getting their ballots in the mail. County election offices have until next Monday, October 5th, to begin sending them out. Voters will have lots to decide on, including who will be the next governor, Democrat Javier Becerra or Republican Steve Hilton. A recent UC Berkeley IGS poll puts Becerra in the lead by more than 25 points, and that lead is growing. But is the Democrat taking that lead for granted? To talk about that, we're joined now by KQED politics correspondent Marisa Lagos. Hi, Marisa.
3: Hey, Mari.
1: So we've been hearing from lots of our colleagues that Becerra is declining interviews left and right. Why should voters care about that?
4: Yeah, I mean, nobody feels bad for us as reporters, right? But I do think that, you know, he is in a contest to lead a state of 40 million people for the next 4 years. We have a huge economy and a lot of really important issues ahead of us. And I think what we as reporters want to hear is the same thing voters do, which is like, what are your plans for the state? You know, I did talk to his campaign this week and they said he's going to be ramping up events and interviews in the coming, you know, basically once October starts. But I think so far we've only seen really one high profile interview that was on stage with Politico since the primary. And, you know, if you're trying to make a decision in this race, you may not have a really good sense, other than him being a Democrat, of what his plans are, how he's going to handle everything from our wildfire crisis, energy, AI, the economy. You know, these are all big issues that are going to be facing this state.
1: Right. And it almost seems like he's laying low as a strategy. Is he normally like this?
4: I think he's been given advice that saying less can be helpful, right? This is a state where Democrats outnumber Republicans nearly 2-1. I mean, you almost have to try to lose as a statewide Democrat. And so, you know, there are people who think that laying low is a better strategy than being out there. I do think that there's sort of a point of diminishing returns with that, where these questions start being asked, and then you need to answer them. So on Wednesday, we'll have the first and potentially only debate. This will be on CNN Wednesday evening. Even that is interesting, right? Why pick CNN? Why a national media outlet? Is that in order to maybe avoid some of the tougher policy questions that those of us in the state press corps might be a little more in the weeds on? So, you know, I'll be watching to see kind of how he frames his candidacy in that and whether he does get some really detailed questions on some of these hard issues before us.
1: And it sounds like you're saying that he will be out more in the future, right?
4: He says he will.
1: Okay.
4: And, you know, we're at KQED and a bunch of our public media station partners around the state, Sacramento, LA, San Diego, have all been asking for interviews. And so we're all kind of waiting to see if he comes through and answers some of these questions.
1: And what about Hilton? Is he taking advantage of Becerra's silence? Should he be?
4: He absolutely is. Steve Hilton is everywhere. He has been on my show, Political Breakdown. You see him very active, doing events. You know, I think his campaign has taken a very sort of 2026 strategy. We've seen a lot of AI ads that he's really just like, he's the one, I think, most visibly poking Becerra and Becerra's absence. And so I think, you know, that poses a question, though. Like, he's in a tough spot here, both because of the registration disadvantage Republicans have, and then also trying to pivot from a Donald Trump endorsement in the primary, you know, having to rally Republicans around him. How do you reframe that message in a more centrist way? I would argue he's doing a better job of that individually in his interviews than his campaign is trying to do with a lot of the things it's pushing out.
1: Okay, well, we'll see what happens. Thank you so much.
4: My pleasure.
1: That was KQED politics correspondent Marisa Lagos.
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1: And that is the California Report for Monday, September 28th. We're a production of KQED News. I'm Adi Bolaños. Thank you for listening and have a great day.

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4: That's every weekday from 4 to 7 here on NSPR. 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

Kyle MacLachlan's new memoir is called Fictional Selves. After we take a short break, Maureen Corrigan will review Minjin Lee's new novel. Maureen says it's an overwhelming reading experience. This is Fresh Air.

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0: From the Center for Investigative Reporting and PRX, this is Reveal. I'm Al Letson. Last year, the Trump administration canceled hundreds of arts and humanities grants. Turns out, with help from AI.
1: What did you use? OpenAI?
2: That's ChatGPT.
0: In court, a DOGE staffer said they use AI to flag grants for cancellation, like a project to preserve native languages.
2: What's wrong with promoting a language center?
1: It is DEI, because you're promoting a subset, Alaskan Native Language Center and the archives, to promote diverse perspectives.
0: The projects that got to keep their money?
1: Pro-America, Meritocracy, Garden for American Heroes.
0: Today on Reveal, arts funding under attack. But first, this news.
3: Live from NPR News in Washington, I'm Lakshmi Singh. The president of Iran says his country is still ready to follow through with a proposed 7-day plan that it presented to the United States. It's aimed at reopening the Strait of Hormuz. NPR's Hadil Al-Shalchi reports President Trump rejected the proposal on Saturday.
4: In an interview with CBS's Face the Nation that aired on Sunday, Masoud Pezeshkian said that after the 7-day milestone, and once mutual blockades are lifted, Iran was willing to sit down for broader talks to formally end military conflict and address its nuclear program. In the interview, Pezeshkian said that Iran does not seek to develop nuclear weapons and defended its civilian nuclear program. Pezeshkian also addressed the lack of public appearances by the new supreme leader following U.S.-Israeli strikes that killed his father. The Iranian president said he had met the new leader twice and that he was healthy. President Trump said on Saturday that he rejected Iran's 7-day proposal, but that he was still open to negotiating. Hadil Al-Shalchi, NPR News, Istanbul.
3: The Trump administration is now 7 months into its war with Iran. The president may have lost his latest court battle against media organizations he frequently criticizes. However, he continued to retaliate by blocking CNN from boarding Air Force One over the weekend as Trump traveled to a football game in Tennessee. NPR's Mara Liasson reports on what Trump's standoff with members of the press may or may not be costing him.
5: Picking fights with the media might be popular with his base, but it's similar to another big question that hangs over Trump, which is why is he taking stands that are opposed to majority public opinion on issue after issue? The public wants AI regulated. Donald Trump says he doesn't want regulations. The public is skeptical about data centers. He said the only people who oppose them are people who want to be, quote, poor and backwards. He's, of course, for tariffs and the war in Iran, two very, very unpopular policies. And all of this does not seem to be adding up to a coherent strategy to help his party win the midterms.
3: NPR's Mara Liasson. A journalist on Nantucket Island came across wooden remnants from what may have been the 19th century Warren Sawyer shipwreck. It was uncovered during the nor'easter that pummeled Massachusetts and several other states over the weekend. In New York, Ocean State Media's David Wright has more on the storm's impact.
6: The nor'easter walloped the region with heavy rains and winds clocked as high as 70 miles per hour in New York City. One Brooklyn man who worked for the City Housing Authority was struck and killed by a falling tree. In some towns on the Jersey Shore, the water was waist deep. At the height of the storm, 180,000 customers in New Jersey alone lost power. Work crews were busy all weekend long, and most of the outages have been restored.
3: It's NPR News. SpaceX has launched its Starship. It delivered the most advanced Starlinks yet. The trip almost did not happen after one of Starship's engines shut down too soon. However, flight controllers decided to go forward with the mission. Elon Musk's company had scheduled a 10-hour flight. However, the company cut short that flight. The spacecraft re-entered Earth's atmosphere over the Pacific today and splashed down near Hawaii. The Trump administration is rolling back fuel efficiency standards for new cars. The rule released today will require that car makers achieve an average of 34.9 miles to the gallon across their fleets by model year 2031. Researchers in Canada have discovered two new species that are related to spiders. Here's NPR's Chantalise Duster.
7: Two new species of sea spiders have been discovered by researchers at the University of British Columbia in Canada. They were found in the Salish Sea between Washington State and the Canadian province of British Columbia. One of the new sea spider species has red eyes and hairy legs. Cormac Toler Scott, who led the research that discovered the new species, says they won't appear crawling across your living room floor.
8: They have a hard time on land. They really need to be in the water. They're quite slow moving. They just kind of crawl on the seafloor.
7: Scientists have discovered more than 1,300 species of sea spiders. While the new species are related to spiders, they are also different. They don't have venom or fangs and mainly rely on camouflage to defend themselves. Chandelise Duster, NPR News.
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0: From the Center for Investigative Reporting and PRX, this is Reveal. I'm Al Letson. South of downtown Nashville, Interstate 65 cuts through the city and over a piece of American history that's literally buried underground beneath the soil and concrete. Just above the highway here, near a guitar sign, construction cranes, new luxury apartments, and even a brand new soccer stadium, there's a hill that most people driving by don't even notice. And on it, a massive stone fortress called Fort Negley. The Union Army built it during the Civil War to defend Nashville from the Confederacy. But what makes this fort remarkable isn't the generals who commanded it. It's the people who built it. Thousands of black men, women, and children, many who had just escaped slavery, were enlisted as labor to quarry the stone and raise these walls. And after the war, some of them stayed.
10: The entire fort was surrounded by neighborhoods of people who had descended from the black veterans of the Civil War.
0: Angela Sutton runs the Fort Negley Descendants Project. She says that for decades, the heart of this community was Bass Street. Then, in the late 1950s, came the interstate.
10: When it was time to put the highways in, most cities in the nation sort of put them through the neighborhoods that they had blighted, because get rid of two problems that way, right? And so it was called the urban renewal, and that happened here too. So our Bass Street neighbors all got forcibly relocated into homes.
0: What are the remnants of Bass Street that have been lost and buried? What could they tell us about our shared history, who we are, and what we've been through? 2 years ago, Angela and a team of archaeologists received a federal humanities grant to collect oral histories from families whose ancestors lived here.
10: And then use those oral histories to go and determine where we should dig in order to find out more about the Civil War soldiers and veterans who gave their lives and built their families here in this space.
0: The excavations began turning up traces of the community that once lived here. Old building materials and scraps that people used from around the city to make their homes. Children's things, small chalkboards, pencils, and marbles. And bullets believed to be from a battle when residents defended themselves against the Klan. The project is led by historians and descendants of families who lived here. Their work has helped inform a broader effort by the city to preserve the site. But the research itself depended on federal funding. Then, in the spring of 2025,
10: just got an email out of the blue saying, please stop, you're done.
0: The National Endowment for the Humanities was rescinding Angela's grant. It wasn't just this project. Across the country, nearly 2,000 grants from the NEH and the National Endowment for the Arts were suddenly canceled or withdrawn. They added up to over $100 million. It was part of a sweeping shift in federal culture funding. And it came on the heels of a series of executive orders from President Trump aimed at reshaping the federal government. One targeted what it called gender ideology extremism. Another moved to end federal diversity, equity, and inclusion programs. Another promised to restore truth and sanity to American history. Today, we're bringing back an episode that looks at how this shift made artists, historians, and communities rethink the work they're doing. And to ask what happens when the government decides certain stories and certain points of view no longer deserve support. That question was on the mind of Reveal's Jonathan Jones. So this past January, he started driving the same highway that runs past the old fort, Interstate 65, traveling south from Tennessee into Alabama. He wanted to meet people directly affected by the cuts as they try to figure out what happens next, where the fight isn't just about what was cut, but about who gets to decide what counts as American.
11: Exit right to I-65 South, US 31 South toward Huntsville.
12: Here's one thing I did not expect on my road trip through the South. Snow.
13: So it's Tuesday. It was a terrible snowstorm. Shut down I-65. But now the roads are clear, at least the highway is.
12: I first read about the cuts to arts organizations in this part of the country in the summer of 2025 in the Nashville Weekly. What interested me was the range of what the cuts touched. Film, theater, dance, festivals, stuff that you might just take for granted in your community. I wanted to understand what this money actually does and what changes when artists are told their work is no longer in the national interest. What does it change in America?
11: In 0.2 miles, you'll arrive at Studio by the tracks. Your destination will be on your right, approaching a railroad crossing.
12: Studio by the Tracks is a small art studio in Irondale, Alabama. When I pull up, it's this little white building across from the railroad tracks. Tables out front, a yellow door, and a handmade sign in the window.
14: I made it.
15: You made it. Yeah. Welcome to Studio by the Tracks.
14: Yeah.
12: That's Boo Gilder, the executive director. The studio was created for adult artists on the autism spectrum. Boo shows me around. And just to be clear, this isn't art therapy. The artists here make their own work and they sell it. It's pretty much what you would expect a busy studio to look like.
15: It's kind of weirdly bustly kind of day. So we have an artist residency program, and one of our artists is resident, so he's making a video to include in his artwork.
12: Tables splattered with paint. Stacks of paper, shelves full of supplies.
14: Could I just ask you your name?
16: Laura Brayman.
12: Laura's working on a watercolor of magnolias. She's 33 years old and lives in Trustville, another suburb of Birmingham just down the road.
16: Watercolor is basically new to me. I've never really known this many techniques, but I'm really a big gardener, as you can see, and I love it here. The work, the staff, the clients here, everybody here, I feel really at home here, really comfortable. My art comes from my feelings and from my heart. So art is basically my life. It's my solace. It's my comfort. It's my safe place.
12: She tells me that sometimes she comes in here stressed, can't focus. And everyone here understands that some days are just like that.
16: I don't know what I would do without the place.
12: The studio was founded on the basic premise that once young people on the spectrum become adults, there are almost no services for them. So this is a place where they can come every day and keep creating. Willow Molina, a collage and multimedia artist, says the autistic community tends to be misunderstood.
17: Not everyone who's on the spectrum is going to be as verbally articulate as I am. We have a number of nonverbal artists here, and through their work and even just their body language and their mood and the energy that they give off through the creation of each piece teaches us more about them than any theoretical conversation or therapy might.
12: Willow and Boo both tell me about one of their favorite artists. He's nonverbal. He walks in the door, sits down, and starts working immediately. Mostly doing watercolor and pastels on wood panels. And he won't stop until class is over. His paintings are abstract fields of color in motion, bold strokes pressed up against each other. You can see the movement of his hand in every line, meeting color, building into these layered, almost explosive compositions.
17: Byron does these gorgeous, really saturated colorscapes. I reconfigured one of his pieces into what looked like an aquarium, and it was really cool.
16: I'm not together.
12: The studio had been awarded a $95,000 grant spread over 3 years. They got the first year, then last year, the remaining funding was withdrawn. Boo tells me, keeping a place like this open is a constant balancing act. Public money, donations, membership, just enough to pay staff, buy supplies, and keep consistent hours. And there's an art to all that, too.
17: What I did not expect was that money that we had already been promised would be revoked. That was a really big surprise to me personally. Like, you assume when you make an agreement with the federal government that they are going to hold up their side of the agreement. In the nonprofit world, you're swimming in uncertainty. So it's just another level of promises not kept.
12: Boo doesn't talk about the quality of the art that's produced, although some of it is stunning. She talks about the studio as a kind of community, a place where people feel seen and supported. She says that when we as a country decide to fund places like this, we're saying people with developmental disabilities aren't on the margins of American culture. They're part of it. And when the government takes away that money, it feels like they're telling the people here, you don't belong.
17: And one of the most valuable things I learned was the value with what I call art with a lowercase a, like the value of everyday making that is got innate value that's probably ends up as a finished piece, but maybe not. It's not just putting pen to paper. It's talking about your ideas. It's building something from the ground up. It's seeing something take form. It's seeing other people be invested in your creativity.
12: The next day, I meet Chuck Holmes in a quiet corner of the Birmingham Public Library. He runs the Alabama Humanities Alliance, the state council that distributes money across Alabama. We're now meeting at his office because he no longer has an office. After the NEH cuts, he couldn't afford one anymore.
18: When you add up the cost of an office, that's a full-time position. And I wanted to go virtual rather than have to lay off somebody on my staff.
12: For decades, money flowed from Washington to state councils like his. Trusted local agencies that helped decide which projects got funded, and then out into communities. In 2024, Chuck's organization distributed about $400,000, reaching about a quarter of a million Alabamians. These are mostly small grants to libraries, schools, senior centers, and community events. And then, in April 2025, the cuts came down, and their entire operation almost came to a screeching halt.
18: It's created a sense in communities of, like, let's watch our spending, let's be careful, let's not maybe do programs. If they annually thought they were going to get grant funding from us and it's not there anymore, what do you do? Well, you don't do it.
12: I asked Chuck about something you hear a lot from critics these days, that federally funded art and culture have become a vehicle for some kind of liberal ideology. He says they have sent educators into the field to deepen how civil rights history gets taught in Alabama. And they funded something called Healing History, an initiative bringing people from different backgrounds together to talk about the state's past. But Chuck says the goal isn't pushing some sort of left-wing agenda.
18: We're not a bunch of bomb throwers here. We're trying to give people opportunities, trying to get people to see each other as fully human. There's no political agenda here.
19: I can imagine a critic or critic of the arts and humanities saying they're dividing us, they're pitting groups against each other, they're making us feel bad. What would you say to that?
18: Yeah, and I get it. And people do sometimes say they feel bad. And I think maybe feeling bad is the cost of living in a democracy when you're looking at your own history. I can't measure how somebody feels in their heart or what's in their head before or after that conversation. But I can say that we've created a conversation that would not otherwise have taken place about sometimes some pretty hard topics in our state history and our national history. And I just think it is part of our history. Is it black history? Is it white history? We call it shared history.
12: I've been driving up and down this stretch of highway between Alabama and Tennessee for days now. Downtown Birmingham, West Side neighborhoods, little towns like Pulaski. Places that, depending on who you ask, are either struggling or reinventing themselves. And what I started to see was this. You can't really separate the arts and humanities from the life of a town. These places are what bring people together. To see each other, have a conversation, or a good time. And yeah, spend money that helps keep everything else going.
20: Hi, everybody.
21: Hey.
20: Hi. Thanks for being here at our first Book and Film Club of 2026.
12: Take Sidewalk Film Center in downtown Birmingham. It's an independent cinema tucked into the basement of a historic building, part movie theater, part community living room, and home to the city's biggest film festival. Tonight there's like a film and book club here. It's a small little local cultural space here in downtown Birmingham. It helps Alabama folks tell stories about Alabama. In the lobby, young filmmakers are hunched over laptops. One of them is Justice Anderson, a local filmmaker who found his footing here.
22: I came down here for the Black Focus Night in 2023, and I was kind of just blown away in a way that I've never seen a theater like this or a place like this. I'm from a really small town, so I have to drive 20 to 30 minutes to go to any theater. You walk out of your, and you just want to talk about the film you just saw for hours. Some people just may not realize that, and they're taking it for granted.
12: And what's clear was that Sidewalk isn't some cultural war indoctrination. It's simply a community hub. So when they lost their NEA funding, the community responded. Chloe Cook, the executive director of Sidewalk, tells me that a local brewery reached out, asking what they could do to help. And tattoo artists started selling film-themed designs to fundraise.
23: And I just thought, like, what in the, like, this is incredible, you know, to see this just like other people getting creative and saying, like, how can we step in and what can we do? The show's going to go on. And people rallied to help us figure out how to make that happen.
19: I love that story. But then I'm also like, people had to tattoo, put tattoos on their body to save the Sidewalk Film Festival.
12: Then you drive to Ensley, west of downtown Birmingham. You meet people like Eric Marable Jr. and Jamon Hill at an organization called Flourish, where they're building a Black arts and cultural district in a neighborhood that's been long overlooked.
24: We as Black people are not just the suffering that you hear about on the news. There's beauty being created here.
12: These aren't just arts organizations. They're small businesses, youth mentoring places, rooms where people talk and can be heard. And then if you head north, you'll come to Pulaski, Tennessee, a town of about 8,000 people with a long and difficult history.
10: If you know one thing about Pulaski, it's probably that Pulaski is where the original Klan was founded. And it's absolutely the truth. There's a lot more to our community than that.
12: Kelly Hamlin wants people to know Pulaski's story is about more than just the Klan. She runs Wolf Gap. With Humanities grant funding, her organization helped excavate a one-room schoolhouse and church built by formerly enslaved residents in the 1880s. They hosted a homecoming for descendants, ran lights off a generator, and recorded oral histories before the elders were gone.
10: We could just never know anything about the stories and the people, and it would be pulling up an anchor that people didn't even know they had.
12: This is what holds communities together. A book and film club on a Wednesday night. An improv group in a basement. A poetry slam in a neighborhood people once wrote off. A one-room schoolhouse brought back to life with a generator and plastic chairs. And for decades, the country made the quiet decision that this small local work was worth a modest amount of federal support. Because it wasn't about taste. It was about whether communities get to tell the stories of who they are, of who we are.
0: Coming up, while some projects lose funding, others are being fast-tracked. We follow the money and the culture wars behind them.
25: It's about the quality of art. The more federal funding, the lower quality it will be.
0: That's next on Reveal.
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0: From the Center for Investigative Reporting and PRX, this is Reveal. I'm Al Letson. Today, we're bringing back an episode about the Trump administration's cuts to arts funding. In 1965, President Lyndon B. Johnson signed a law creating the National Endowment for the Arts and its sister agency, the National Endowment for the Humanities.
6: We will create a national theater to bring ancient and modern classics of the theater to audiences all over America.
0: The idea was simple. Arts and culture should belong to everyone. And for decades, the arts and humanities had bipartisan support. The money flowed to big cities and small towns, every congressional district in the country, including individual artists.
21: Would it fund the big dance and symphonies? Yes. But it would also fund the little place down the road where you could take your child after school and they would learn how to dance, ballet or jazz or tap.
0: That's Jane Alexander. She chaired the National Endowment for the Arts from 1993 to 1997. Another moment when the agency was under attack and fighting for its survival.
21: They ran into some problems with a very partisan part of Congress that wanted to end the NEA immediately.
0: In the late 1980s, a photograph of a crucifix against a yellow and reddish backdrop, provocatively called Piss Christ, ended up on the Senate floor. The artist, Andres Serrano, was under fire for having received NEA funding through a visual arts award. Then came Robert Mapplethorpe.
21: Robert Mapplethorpe was really a well-known fellow, but his photographs were pretty extraordinary. The ones that caused the trouble for the NEA were portraits of black gay men naked. They were beautiful. You could liken them to some of the great Roman statues.
0: Mapplethorpe's exhibit created controversy for a museum in Cincinnati.
26: Good evening. The eyes of the nation are focused on Cincinnati tonight. The Contemporary Arts Center and director Dennis Barry are charged with obscenity for pictures in the Robert Mapplethorpe art exhibit.
0: Museums were on trial. So was the NEA.
27: How can you engage in sadomasochism, homoeroticism, without its being obscene?
21: There were congressmen that really wanted the elimination of the NEA. So then I was in the trenches for the next few years, just fighting for the agency.
0: Congress responded with new restrictions on the agency. Lawmakers debated a proposed ban that explicitly targeted homoeroticism and eventually added a decency requirement to the NEA statute. The budget was cut, and Congress eliminated most direct grants to individual artists. The agency survived, but the culture wars had arrived. Back then, one of the loudest voices arguing that the NEA should disappear was a Heritage Foundation fellow named Lawrence Jarvik.
28: Yeah, well, you can call me Larry.
0: So Reveal's Jonathan Jones reached out.
29: In a 1997 paper, Larry laid out his case for eliminating the NEA. Part of it echoed the moral outrage of that era over art some critics called obscene or offensive. But his main pitch was more libertarian. The government shouldn't be in the business of subsidizing art in the first place. He argued the arts would thrive without federal money, that subsidies lowered quality by propping up art that wouldn't survive in the free market, and that NEA funding promoted art not based on merit, but on race, ethnicity, and identity. I asked him if it was important that the country ensure all Americans have the opportunity to make art and tell their story.
7: This is a straw man argument. There's no barrier to participation. Nobody, every city I know of has some kind of art center or museum or art classes in school or camps or whatever. I mean, there's no barrier. Nobody's putting up a barrier and saying you can't come in. I mean, it's not true. If you go on the internet, you go to your public library, you can get art lessons. I say leave it to the local level.
8: I've been out in the field. I mean, there were like dozens and dozens of art projects that had their grants terminated in Tennessee and Alabama, which was where I'm focusing on.
7: That's why you shouldn't rely on government priorities. If you just sold tickets or books or radio commercials, had a sponsor, you wouldn't be dependent on the whims of whichever administration came in. That's another reason not to have it in the first place.
29: At the core of this critique is the market. Good art should survive on its own. If it can't, then maybe it shouldn't.
7: It's about the quality of art. The more federal funding, the lower quality it will be.
8: To me, it's about the quantity of art and humanities.
7: Let people go out on their own and do what they're going to do and not be dependent on this sort of fentanyl coming out of the federal government in the terms of subsidy.
29: This idea that government money creates dependency and makes art worse isn't new. Ronald Reagan initially proposed eliminating the NEA, but a task force of arts leaders and conservatives, including the actor Charlton Heston, urged him to keep it, arguing the agency was doing important work, so it survived. Since the late 80s, the conservative argument has mostly been about whether the government should be funding arts and culture at all. Under Trump, though, that's not really what the fight is about.
7: There are no cuts, okay? You saw it. They're getting the same amount this year as they got last year. They say they're cuts. They're no cuts. I mean, I wish they'd be cuts. I wish it was cut to zero. But there are no cuts.
29: Larry's right. The government didn't really cut the budgets of the NEA and the NEH. They're still getting roughly the same amount of money as before. So it's hard to argue this was about reducing wasteful spending. What's changed is what the money can be used for and who gets it. The Trump administration has reshaped the endowments around the president's priorities.
9: In my campaign for president, I pledged to give America the most spectacular birthday party the world has ever seen for America's 250th anniversary.
29: And he's using federal arts and humanities money to help pay for it.
9: Yesterday, I signed an executive order to create a brand new monument to our most beloved icons, the National Garden of American Heroes will be a vast outdoor park that will feature the statues of the greatest Americans who have ever lived.
29: Larry says if groups want federal money, there's a lane for it.
7: They can just, each one of them can just do a patriotic art thing for the 250th. It's not going to be hard. And they want to play that game. They can do, you know, George Washington or Rosa Parks is on there, and you've got Muhammad Ali on there. It's not hard to pick a name to do something to get a grant if you want to be in that system.
29: An artist can pick names for the Garden of Heroes statues from a pre-approved list that includes everyone from the Founding Fathers to Jeopardy host and Canadian Alex Trebek, former Lakers star Kobe Bryant, and Johnny Appleseed.
11: For giving me the things I need, the sun and rain and an apple seed. Yes, he's been good to me.
9: The people that we can look up to and that our children and grandchildren and great-grandchildren can look up to into the future. And they can say, isn't America just a tremendous place?
29: We requested interviews with both the NEA and the NEH about the grant cancellations, their new priorities, and how those decisions were made. The NEH did not respond, and the NEA declined to make anyone available for an interview. Congressman Shelley Pingree is the top Democrat on the House Appropriations Subcommittee, which oversees federal arts and humanities funding. I asked her whether she sees this as money being redirected away from small nonprofits and community groups towards projects favored by the president.
13: Absolutely. You can absolutely say that. So the president doesn't have all this power. He doesn't have it legally and he doesn't have it constitutionally.
29: She says America 250, a bipartisan celebration of the nation's founding approved by Congress, is one thing. But repurposing arts and humanities money to help build more than 200 figures for the president's Garden of Heroes is something else entirely.
13: I think it's about $34 million, half from the NEA and NEH, to create his sculpture Garden of Heroes. We don't have a lot of information on that. He also got some other outside money on that. But that is 200 sculptures of the president's choice, created by artists of the president's choice in materials of the president's choice. So, I mean, I think we're in extremely dangerous territory.
29: Pingree says the real danger is that artists and institutions will start censoring themselves to survive.
13: This whole idea that museums and libraries and artists and everyone who wants to have a future is going to start complying in advance is the most worrisome thing at all. I think it's horrific.
0: Coming up, as the political climate shifts under President Trump, artists and arts organizations try to figure out how to respond and fight back.
14: I don't know if people are afraid. We're angry. We're angry. We're determined to continue the work that we've been doing.
0: That's next on Reveal.

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3: From the Center for Investigative Reporting and PRX, this is Reveal. I'm Al Letson. When the Trump administration announced it was clawing back more than 1,000 arts and humanities grants, some organizations decided to fight back. Rhode Island Latino Arts sued the National Endowment for the Arts, arguing that federal restrictions on projects violate their right to free speech. The group's executive director is Marta Martinez.
4: They were very specific that we could not promote gender ideology, and it was very vague. I guess, what does that mean exactly? That was what was confusing.
3: Last summer, Marta was planning to apply for funding for theater work. And one of the projects in development was an adaptation of Dr. Faustus, the story about a scholar who makes a deal with the devil. It was staged by an openly queer playwright, and the production involved actors shifting between male and female roles.
4: I didn't want to go up to all the two of them and said, cut it out. You can't do that. You can't be who you are. And it was with that in mind that I became concerned about this particular executive order.
3: For Marta, it was about the First Amendment, artistic freedom, and what happens when the government starts deciding which stories deserve to be told.
4: It becomes a dictatorship. We're told that this is how we should say it. This is when we should say it. You know, eventually we might be told how to dress. Actually, we are being told how to dress in a way.
3: At the same time, another lawsuit was targeting a different federal agency. The Authors Guild sued the National Endowment for the Humanities, arguing that the government had no legal right to yank back grants that had already been awarded.
5: This is the first time politics has entered the decisions, not only what to grant, but also to terminate.
3: Mary Rassenberger runs the Authors Guild.
5: And they did it without any expertise, any understanding or knowledge of what these grants were for and what they were doing, based on these keyword searches.
6: What LLM did you use? OpenAI. So you used an LLM to screen the grant descriptions for certain terms?
7: Yes.
6: Okay.
3: That's Justin Fox, a staffer with the Department of Government Efficiency, who testified under oath that he and other DOGE staffers ran humanities grant descriptions through AI for certain keywords like diversity, equity, inclusion, and LGBTQ. The lawyers start walking through specific grants that were cut, including an indigenous language preservation project.
6: What's wrong with promoting a language center?
8: Objection.
7: It's wasteful, non-critical spend.
6: But you have a DEI rationale there.
8: Objection.
7: You're promoting a subset, Alaskan Native Language Center and the archives, to promote diverse perspectives.
6: A subset of what? You said you're promoting a subset. What does that mean?
7: A minority group?
3: Then they turn to a humanities project examining violence against women during the Holocaust, told through Jewish women's experiences and testimony.
6: Why is a documentary about Holocaust survivors DEI?
8: Objection.
7: It's the gender-based story that's inherently discriminatory to focus on this specific group.
6: It's inherently discriminatory to focus on What specific group?
7: The gender-based, so females during the Holocaust.
3: In his deposition, the Doge staffer describes that they were instructed to prioritize funding to align with the president's executive orders.
7: Pro-America, meritocracy, mission critical grants, okay. Garden for American Heroes, elimination of wasteful spending.
3: Mary Rassenberger says some of the cancellations were comical.
5: I think there was a museum had a grant to redo its HVAC system so that it could provide more access. And so access was in the program description, but it wasn't DEI.
3: And she says that the fallout is already changing behavior across the arts and humanities world.
5: So many organizations and individuals have just said they want nothing to do with NEA or NEH grants, because to get them, you have to self-censor in many cases. I know organizations that did this, went through their website and took out these buzzwords.
3: As the NEA and the NEH lawsuits move through the courts, artists, scholars, and institutions across the country are trying to navigate the new cultural landscape and figure out how best to respond. Reveal's Jonathan Jones went back to Nashville to see how that's playing out on the ground.
8: Yes, so I am here at Centennial Park in Nashville. I'm standing in front of one of the most visible high culture symbols here in Nashville. And it's here for the public in this park. Nashville has long been known as the Athens of the South. And right here in Centennial Park, there's a full-scale replica of the Parthenon, the temple from ancient Greece. I'm here to meet Daniel Jones. He manages Oz Arts Nashville, a contemporary performing arts center. He also co-founded Kindling Arts, an experimental theater festival that often spotlights queer work. Both organizations lost federal funding. Hi. How are you?
9: I'm well. How are you?
8: Good. Thanks for meeting me this cold January morning.
10: I ask him what he thinks about the Parthenon as a piece of public art.
9: The Parthenon is an interesting symbol of sorts for the Nashville art scene, meaning that it is representative of a very traditional style. It's something that borrows from, a very traditional Western European aesthetic and classic aesthetic. But while we're standing here in this park, literally steps away, you have the Centennial Performing Arts Studios, where all of the interesting dance work in town is incubated. And what fascinating thing about it, in the back is a sunken garden that used to be a public swimming pool that was shut down because when they tried to desegregate it, people were so mad that they said, we don't even want a pool if we have to share it.
10: Daniel says the shifts coming out of Washington didn't just shrink budgets. They sent a message.
9: It's a deliberate fear being put forward of artists, and it is a potentially lasting attempt to brand culture as something that should not be shared amongst people, that our society should be more afraid of culture than they should be, excited to lean in and engage with it. And, during my lifetime, we've never had a government that is so hostile towards artists. It is one of those signs of authoritarianism that is particularly frightening.
10: But Daniel says artists aren't retreating. If anything, it's made them more resolute to push back.
9: I don't know if people are afraid. We're angry. We're angry. We're trying to figure out how we're going to pay for things. We're determined to continue the work that we've been doing.
10: Daniel tells me if I really want to understand what's happening in Nashville's art scene, I gotta get out into the community, visit rehearsal rooms, small studios, art galleries, and the performance centers across town. He introduces me to several artists, people with very different visions of what culture looks like in the modern South. First stop, Kindling Arts, the festival Daniel helped start with Jessica Malone. The idea was simple. Give independent artists space to experiment.
11: Kindling really began because we saw a need in our community for a space that supported artists that were working outside of institutions, artists that were doing experimental things, that were pushing boundaries.
10: Every year, they run a festival where artists debut new work. One of the artists who performed at the festival has a small studio downtown in a place called Arcade Arts.
12: So going up to the second floor of Arcade, which is what I hope, Arcade Arts. Ah, yes. Here we are.
10: Artists get small studios here, rent-free. Rooms filled with drafting tables, prints pinned to the walls, and works in progress. Places where they can develop projects, show work, and build community. Inside one of the rooms, I meet Arash Shusteri.
13: My artistic name, I go under the name Immigrant, the work that I make is really, everything that I do is really centered around the immigrant experience.
10: Arash is an Iranian-born artist, now based in Nashville. His latest work, War and Beat, debuted at the Kindling Arts Festival last year. It blends printmaking, performance, and music.
13: My latest performance piece is a performance called War and Beat. Which is a story of an alien invasion as told from the perspective of the alien, all as an allegory on the immigrant experience.
10: An immigrant story told like science fiction, set to dance music. Sure, why not? Arash shows me another piece. Rows of prints repeating the same phrase again and again.
13: Export bombs, import me.
10: We met weeks before the U.S. and Israel started bombing Iran. But for Arash, this type of warfare is nothing new.
14: I was born in Tehran, Iran, in 1987.
10: At the tail end of the Iran.

0: as a dancer. And in 1976, when the United States celebrated its bicentennial, his father was invited to travel from Iran to perform at the Kennedy Center. There was even a moment when he considered staying in the United States, but he returned home to Iran. And then everything changed.
1: Crowds take to the streets of Tehran. Hundreds of thousands of
0: the revolution hit. Celebrate the ouster of the Shah. Growing up in an Islamic republic, Arash says he watched artists learn to police their own words, what they say and how they say it. So when he sees new attacks on artistic expression in the United States today, something feels familiar.
2: I feel like I've already seen this movie play out before, you know, and being an Iranian person growing up in the Islamic Republic and seeing some of the challenges that people face there kind of recreate themselves here now.
0: In the fall of 2025, artists reacted to the Trump administration's cultural policies by organizing a nationwide wave of creative resistance under the banner Fall of Freedom. There were more than 700 events in 47 states. There were salons and exhibits here in Nashville.
3: Fall of Freedom
4: is a nationwide act
3: of creative resistance.
0: At Arcade Arts, they installed a looping video where hands try to catch falling objects. A metaphor for a democracy slipping away. Another wave of events is planned the first weekend of October.
2: Art is incredibly important at this time. It is that resistance. The powers that be are, like, literally lying to you, telling you that blue is actually red. This isn't normal, you know? And what brings me hope is that politics is temporary, but art is permanent.
5: We know that we need to fight fascism.
6: We need to stop fascism, and we need to stand up to censorship that supports fascism.
0: The truth is that despite the administration's efforts to eliminate the NEA and NEH, the agencies have survived. Congress has kept their budgets largely intact, even though some programs were eliminated entirely. And state arts agencies will still receive federal block funding, which they distribute to local groups. Kelly Barsdate is with the National Assembly of States Arts Agencies.
7: One of the most important functions of public investment in the arts is making sure that arts opportunities are available and accessible to all communities, including those that are rural and under-resourced.
8: And do you worry about that?
7: I do worry about that. So one of the things that concerns me is we misunderstand the arts as a partisan political issue when in fact it is a smart public policy issue.
8: I'm wondering whether you worry that state art councils may self-censor, reframe, pull back from certain kinds of programming in response to the federal rhetoric.
7: I'm not seeing it so far. I am not seeing state arts agencies shift their investments, right? Their criteria are about community impact, artistic excellence, management fitness. Those are the criteria that state arts agencies use to award their grants. They don't have panels adjudicating on the basis of anybody's political agenda.
0: But the fact remains, to receive federal dollars, state agencies must comply with the new executive orders, rules that limit what kind of stories can be told with that funding. The rules of the game have changed. Before leaving the South, I make one more stop. To Athens, a small city in North Alabama.
8: Outside the Athens Limestone County Public Library. Inside, a Smithsonian Museum on Main Street exhibit just opened. It's the kind of traveling show that kind of brings national resources into a town that might not otherwise get them.
0: Inside, I meet April Wise, the head librarian.
9: The Smithsonian Spark exhibit is all about that spark of innovation that developed out of rural communities, out of necessity. And people don't often

0: And associate rural places with the things that we create and change the world.
1: The displays are full of examples. Small towns turning abandoned buildings into studios, building arts districts, hosting festivals to bring people downtown, using local stories to keep communities alive. And the Smithsonian, along with the NEH and state humanities councils, created this traveling exhibit so you don't have to go to Washington to see yourself as part of the story.
0: But it is about the community.
1: And yet, in this same library, the one that's celebrating local stories and creativity, another story is playing out. The culture wars are being fought here, too. New state rules, not librarians, now define what's considered appropriate for minors. Sex ed books have been removed. And the week I was there, the library was required to relocate books about transgender people, what the state called gender ideology. Some staff worry that critical history books could be next, and anything else that might cast an unflattering light on some of the darker chapters of our nation's past. And in a way, it feels like the perfect place to end this story. In one part of the library, a federally supported exhibit celebrating local creativity and, quote, stories gathered from diverse communities. But then down the hall, the government is removing certain stories that don't fit into its vision of America.
2: Do you worry that there's a narrowing of those voices, that we're losing the wide range of voices? Do you feel that pressure?
0: I think the anxiety part of this is like, what are we losing? Who are we not going to be able to serve? I think that's what keeps most of us up at night. I have people in my community that perhaps now they're not going to get, I'm not going to be able to provide the materials that they need. Everybody's story is important, and everybody deserves to have that story heard.
3: Since his story first aired, federal courts have ordered the NEH to reverse its sweeping grant cancellations, and they've struck down the NEA's restrictions on work the administration says promotes gender ideology. Some NEH money has since begun flowing again, but many organizations have not been made whole, and no retroactive NEA funding was restored. The Trump administration is appealing both rulings. And the broader battle over federal culture funding has only intensified. The White House is proposing sweeping new rules that would give political appointees greater power to block grants that they decide don't align with the president's priorities. Jonathan Jones reported and produced this week's show with Stephen Rascone. Our editor is Michael May. Artist Chariscus and Kim Frieda are our fact checkers. Victoria Baranetsky is our general counsel. Our production manager is the great Zulema Cobb. Score and sound design by the dynamic duo Jay Breezy, Mr. Jim Briggs, and Fernando, my man, Yo Aruda. Additional music by Chicken Bones Jones. Taki Telenidis is our deputy executive producer. Our executive producer is Brett Myers. Our theme music is by Camarado Lightning. Before we go, I want to remind you that there is a really easy way that you can keep up with all the work we're doing here at Reveal. 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I'm Al Letson, and remember, there is always more to the story.

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0: That's on tonight at 8 here on NSPR. 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
5: It's Here and Now. Do you trust Mark Zuckerberg with your personal data? The CEO of Meta says he is reorienting his company's AI strategy to be all about privacy, and many consumers seem willing to give him a chance. Meta debuted a digital assistant called Muse this month, and it's already one of the most popular apps in the App Store. Ina Fried is chief technology correspondent for Axios, and she's here with more. Welcome, Ina.
6: Hi, India.
5: So Muse is a chatbot that can carry out tasks. It's meant to be personalized to each user. You've tried it. Tell us what you're using it for and how's it going.
6: So I'm still being tentative with the amount of data that I give. Historically, Meta has not had a very consumer privacy friendly approach. They basically have used whatever you give them in any way they want. And that initially was their approach to AI as well. They did make this change. And so I was like, okay, I'm going to give it a chance. So far I've given it tasks that I really don't care if the world knows about. So I'm a huge fan of the WNBA's Valkyries, our local team. I wanted to know when the playoff game was going to be. We knew who they were playing, but not when last week. So I told Muse, hey, keep checking every hour and notify me when the schedule is set. And sure enough, at 1 a.m, it quietly notified me without waking me up. But when I woke up, I noticed at 1 a.m, my Muse had said, okay, the schedule's set. It's Sunday at 6 p.m., which indeed it was. And so that's the kind of task I'm ready to give it.
5: Yeah. Okay. Well, low stakes stuff. All right. Let's talk about privacy. Zuckerberg's company, formerly Facebook, now Meta, has been heavily criticized for years for sweeping up, mishandling, sharing users' personal data. They've faced lawsuits, multi-billion dollar government fines. Then in this manifesto last month, Zuckerberg wrote that people should have a fully private mode in which Meta or any other service provider can't see or grant access to your personal information. So, for a lot of people, the company's name is synonymous with data tracking, and I'm wondering how much can we take them at their word that suddenly it's going to be privacy all the way around?
6: Well, I personally will take individual promises at their word in terms of the specifics they give, but the company hasn't suddenly developed a new reputation, and I'm still being very cautious, and I think a lot of people who care about their privacy probably will be as well. Historically, I think consumers tend not to value their privacy as highly as maybe they should. So I suspect a lot of people giving Muse a chance aren't even really thinking about it, which is a little more worrisome. And again, the company's going to have to prove it, as I wrote in my piece today. I'm doing it very tentatively, and we'll see if they have really turned over a new leaf. And again, their whole business model has not changed. They still make their money on advertising. So I still expect them to put ads in. I just want to make sure the information

0: American farms rely heavily on immigrant labor, yet they have mostly been spared from President Trump's aggressive immigration crackdown. But as ICE raids continue, farmers are anxious as they struggle to find enough workers.
1: For all those individuals that say the Latinos are taking your jobs, go to a farm and I'm sure that you will be hired immediately.
0: We'll take you to Idaho, one of the nation's top producing dairy states, to hear how farmers are dealing. 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
8: It's Here and Now. Danny Bones is a working-class rapper with a fast-growing following on the British far right. He looks like a white nationalist skinhead, but his musical style imitates Afro-Caribbean musicians in East London. His lyrics blame immigrants and Muslims for Britain's ills. In one music video, he's shown beating a man and deporting him. His biggest hit is This Is England.

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3: It's Here and Now. Two giant pandas from China have arrived in Atlanta on a FedEx jet playfully nicknamed the Panda Express. The bears arrived at the zoo in Atlanta just days after Chinese President Xi Jinping said they'd be coming at last week's White House summit. At a pivotal moment in U.S.-China relations, it is the latest example of panda diplomacy. Raymond King is president and CEO of Zoo Atlanta. Raymond, good to speak with you.
4: Thank you. Glad to be here.
3: So I trust that Ping Ping and Fu Shuang are doing well. What was that long flight for them like all the way to Atlanta?
4: I don't know that they enjoyed it any more than we would have. It's certainly a long flight, but they did perfectly well, as we would have expected. They had excellent keepers from both American and Chinese side. They had vets there. They had plenty of food. So I would say they were traveling first class.
3: All right. What's the plan to get them acclimated to their new home in Atlanta before people can see them?
4: They go through a minimum of 30 days of quarantine, and then there's a robust training regiment that goes into it. You know, we've got Chinese colleagues here that are used to working with these particular bears. We've got a very experienced panda staff on our side. So, you know, they've obviously got to go through a kind of a new training regiment. To some extent, the bears have to learn English. They've been trained with a combination of hand signals and Chinese language, so they're going to have to learn some English, but we do not anticipate any problems with that.
3: Now, I've seen that a panda can eat up to 100 pounds of bamboo every day. How do you keep them fed, and where does all that bamboo come from in Atlanta?
4: We're lucky. We've got a very generous community here, and so all the bamboo actually comes from residences and commercial properties throughout Metro Atlanta who donate the bamboo. So we have a team that goes out with trucks and harvests bamboo throughout the region and brings it back to the zoo. We have a massive freezer that houses it, and, you know, there are multiple varieties of bamboo, and so, you know, one day they may want this kind, and the next day they want something else, and they'll be adjusting to a new bamboo, obviously, here. They bought some of the bamboo from China that they're used to, but then that will be part of the transition, is getting them used to the new bamboo here.
3: What's the zoo's relationship with the Chinese government? Do you have to pay them in any ways to display these animals?
4: We're lucky. We've got a 25-year positive collaborative relationship. As a part of it, we do make a significant investment in panda conservation. That's why we do this. We invest roughly $1 million a year in panda conservation as a part of the collaborative agreement. You know, lots of research associated with it and conservation efforts. And, you know, frankly, panda conservation is one of the best conservation success stories of our time. And the amount of pandas in the wild in China has grown dramatically. The number of acreage dedicated to their protective housing has gone up dramatically. So it's something we're very proud to have been a part of for 25 years.
3: Speaking of research, you have experience keeping pandas. You had a pair living in Atlanta for 25 years, just returned to China in 2024. So what are your expectations for research and even breeding for the new pair?
4: We've had great success breeding in the past. We had seven cubs with our

0: our previous pair of pandas. So we certainly hope to breed these as well. It's part of our mission. They are of a breeding age, so, you know, time will tell how long that takes.
1: As you probably know, you're at the center, in a way, of a kind of complicated geopolitical relationship here, because China tends to use the soft power of these adorable animals to help shape its image in the United States. We've also seen sometimes bears get sent back to China unexpectedly. Is that something that you have to prepare for?
0: Frankly, we've been immune to that over the years. It's really never been a topic of discussion between us and the Chinese government. It's always been about the pandas and the conservation. We work with their conservation association over there. So not to say there aren't geopolitics in the background, but it has really never come into play in our relationship. You know, our pandas going back was not a surprise. It was part of the planned agreement. We had them as long as we expected we would. We knew they'd be going home ultimately. And then once they went home, we began discussions about renewing it, and never were we said, oh, no, we can't talk about that because of geopolitics. Obviously, it takes some time to work through all those things, but, you know, to the extent there were geopolitical discussions, they were behind the scenes, and we were never exposed to them.
1: Well, as you said, it's expensive to take care of these animals and to keep them healthy. I wonder how much of a draw are these animals to your zoo? Like, is it worth it?
0: They're huge. I mean, they're iconic animals. And because there's only three zoos in the country that have them, clearly there's a big following from them. We have people travel from across the country to see these pandas. Pandas have very rabid fans. They watch Panda Cam daily, watching them. They love them. It's just an animal that the public gets an emotional attachment to almost. You know, they bring a sense of joy to people, a sense of wonder. So, yeah, we will certainly see a boost in attendance the first year for sure. You know, after that, it settles down some, but they're clearly probably the most popular animal within the zoo.
1: Have you met them yet?
0: I have. Beautiful bears.
1: Ping Ping and Fu Shuang. Raymond King is CEO of Zoo Atlanta, welcoming the new bears to his facility. Raymond, thanks so much. Appreciate it.
0: Our pleasure. Thank you.
1: Here and Now is a production of NPR and WBUR. I'm Peter O'Dowd in Phoenix.
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4: 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It's half a minute before 1 o'clock. Good afternoon, Northern California. It is Monday, September 28, 2026. Welcome to Afternoon Classics. This is your host, Mike Fishkin, speaking to you live from the NSPR studios in beautiful downtown Chico. For this, the first Monday of fall and the last Monday of September, we have more fall-oriented classics for your listening pleasure. In the first hour, we hear Debussy's Preludes numbers 1 and 2 for Book 2 with Jacques Rouvier, Klosnov's ballet The Seasons with Ado DeVart and the Minnesota Orchestra, and September from Tchaikovsky's The Seasons with Lang Lang. In the second hour, we hear Beethoven's String Quartet No. 15 in A minor with the Dover Quartet and Ravel's Pavane for a Dead Princess with Yoel Levy and the Atlanta Symphony. And last half hour, we'll hear Autumn from Vivaldi's Four Seasons with violinist Niels-Erik Sparf and the Drottningholm Baroque Ensemble, and Chopin's Etudes numbers 9 through 12 from Opus 10 with Maurizio Pollini. Great music and great artistry for this pivotal Monday of September begins with two of Debussy's Book 2 Preludes played by Jacques Rouvier after the composer's date book and a news brief from NPR.

From Debbie C's Preludes, Book 2, we heard number 2, one number 1, Miss, and number 2, Falling Leaves, Jacques Rouvier playing both. And in just a moment, we'll hear Glazunov's ballet, The Seasons, featuring the Autumn Bacchanale, apropos for the season, as conducted by Ado DeVart. It's 15 and a half past one. This is Afternoon Classics on NSPR, and support for it comes from the generosity of listeners just like you. Thank you so much for your support during our recent fall drive, and from Sierra Nevada Brewing Company, embracing the haze with Hazy Little Thing IPA, a hazy IPA bursting with juicy, fruit-forward flavor. Hazy Little Thing by Sierra Nevada Brewing Company, with a reminder to enjoy responsibly. Alexander Glazunov's The Seasons, or Les Saisons in French, is an allegorical ballet in one act, four scenes, composed in 1899, his Opus 67, and first performed the following year in 1900 by St. Petersburg's Imperial Ballet with choreography by Marius Petipa. The first tableau describes a winter landscape. Winter is surrounded by his companions, hoarfrost, ice, hail, and snow, who amuse themselves with a band of snowflakes. Two gnomes enter and soon light a fire that causes all assembled to vanish. The second tableau describes a spring landscape covered with flowers. Spring dances with zephyr, flower fairies, and enchanted birds. Upon feeling the heat of the sun, the assembly takes flight. The third tableau depicts a summer landscape of flowing wheat fields. Cornflowers and poppies revel in the light and warmth of the sun. They take a rest after their exertion. Now naiads appear who bring water to refresh the growth, and the spirit of corn dances in thanksgiving. Satyrs and fauns enter playing their pipes and attempt to carry off the spirit of the corn, but she is rescued by the wind of zephyr. The fourth and final tableau depicts autumn. All four of the seasons take part in a glorious dance, the well-known Autumn Bacchanale, while leaves from autumn trees rain upon their merriment, and at the tail end, an apotheosis shows constellations of stars sparkling above. All that said, let's let the music do the talking now as we hear it in this recording by Ado DeVart, leading the Minnesota Orchestra, Glazunov's The Seasons on Afternoon Classics.

0: The Seasons by Glazunov, his Opus 67, Etude of Art, and the Minnesota Orchestra, and you heard it here on NSPR's Afternoon Classics. We'll be right back.
1: On last week's Wait, Wait, author Hernan Diaz told us what he would do if he lost the fountain pen he's used to write every one of his novels.
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1: I'm Peter Sagal. 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

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And again, thank you so much to all of you who pledged in helping to exceed our goal in a recent North State Public Radio Fall Pledge Drive. 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Ending this first hour is another piano bit for the season from Tchaikovsky's The Seasons. We hear September, The Hunt, performed by Lang Lang.

September from Tchaikovsky's The Seasons, Lang Lang playing that. And coming up after NPR News in the next hour, we'll hear Beethoven's String Quartet No. 15 in A minor with the Dover Quartet and Ravel's Pavane for a Dead Princess with Yoel Levy and the Atlanta Symphony. It's straight at 2 o'clock, and with Mr. Lang Lang playing October from Tchaikovsky's Seasons in the background, you are listening to Afternoon Classics on NSPR, North State Public Radio, KCHO Chico at 91.7 FM, and KFPR Reading at 88.9 FM. 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

0: Live from NPR News in Washington, I'm Ryland Barton. President Trump announced the construction of a steel mill in Iowa today that he says his tariffs made possible. Iowa has closely watched House and Senate races with control of Congress at stake this year. NPR's Deepa Shivaram reports the plan is expected to create about 2,000 jobs, but isn't expected to begin producing steel until 2030.
1: Trump's announcement comes as Americans are souring on how they view Trump's handling of the economy. And with the midterm elections just a little over a month away, the president is running out of time to shift voters' perspectives.
2: Today, we're thrilled to announce that Mesabi Metallics will be building the largest steel plant in American history in the great state of Iowa. It's the largest plant, one of the largest plants in the world.
1: The steel plant is being built by Mesabi Metallics, a company based in Minnesota, though the plant will be constructed in Iowa. It's expected to produce 10 million tons of steel a year once it's fully built. The $15 billion investment marks the first mega steel plant to be built in the U.S. since the 1960s, according to the White House. Deepa Shivaram, NPR News, The White House.
0: Supreme Court Justice Samuel Alito will not participate in an important climate change case set for argument next week. NPR's Kerry Johnson reports a court clerk did not provide an explanation in a letter to the lawyers.
3: Environmental organizations and watchdog groups had been pressing Justice Alito to recuse himself from the case, in which Boulder, Colorado is suing the energy companies Suncor and Exxon over local harms due to climate change. Alito does not own stock in those energy giants, but his financial disclosure says he has investments in Phillips 66 and ConocoPhillips. Consumer Watchdog says the decision to step aside is the right move. Federal judges are required to step aside in cases where their impartiality might reasonably be questioned. But at the Supreme Court, that decision is up to individual justices. Kerry Johnson, NPR News.
0: SpaceX's Starship rocket reached orbit today for the first time, a key milestone in the spacecraft's development, but as Central Florida Public Media's Brendan Byrne reports, the mission was cut short.
4: Starship and its 33-engine booster launched from SpaceX's Starbase in Texas on a planned 10-hour mission. The launch, for the most part, went as designed. An engine on Starship did shut down about 30 seconds early, but mission control decided it was still safe to continue its orbital path. Just about 3 hours after liftoff, it splashed down in the Pacific Ocean near Hawaii. It's unclear what caused the mission to end early. During its time in orbit, Starship deployed more than 24 Starlink satellites, a new version that will help build SpaceX's global internet constellation in orbit. SpaceX is counting on Starship to grow its commercial business, and NASA has tapped the spacecraft to bring its astronauts to the lunar surface for future Artemis missions. For NPR News, I'm Brendan Byrne in Orlando.
0: U.S. stocks pulled further from their record highs today. This is NPR News. The Trump administration is revoking the visas of 27 Latin American officials and their families, including Bolivia's attorney general, over accusations of corruption. Secretary of State Marco Rubio recently visited conservative-leaning leaders in Colombia, Ecuador, and Peru and pledged support for their efforts to combat drug and human trafficking. Those leaders have said that the targeted officials were hindering their efforts to fight crime. The Cleveland Orchestra's strike is over after months of bargaining. Kabir Bhatia from member station WKSU has more.
5: Bodana Sivanandan uses a booster seat to reach the chessboard. She's Britain's youngest women's chess champion and the youngest person overall to represent England internationally in any sport. On Sunday at the 46th Chess Olympiad in Uzbekistan, she clinched the highest title a female player can attain, and she'll hold it for life. She told reporters there,
6: "I want to keep going and keep making history as well instead of just stop here."
5: In addition to traveling the world to play chess tournaments, Bodana is in the British equivalent of sixth grade and is on her way home now to catch up on school assignments. Lauren Freyer, NPR News, London.
0: An American company building the new U.S. consulate in Milan has agreed to pay millions to compensate foreign workers who earned less than $2 an hour. The nearly $35 million settlement was signed by Alabama-based Cadell Construction. Nearly 300 workers identified so far will receive on average $56,000, with some receiving up to $102,000 in unpaid wages and damages. This is NPR News.
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9: 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And from Barr & Mudford, since 1967, helping car accident victims navigate the insurance claim process after suffering serious injury. More information at barrandmudford.com. And coming to you from the corner of First and Main Streets in beautiful downtown Chico, this is Afternoon Classics on NSPR, where great music and great artistry live. I am your host, Mike Fishkin, and it is 7 minutes past two. One of the late string quartets of Ludwig von Beethoven, number 15 in A minor, opus 132, was written in 1825, given its public premiere on November 6th of that year by the Schuppenzig Quartet, and was dedicated to Count Nikolai Galitzin, who, as were opus 127 and 130. The number traditionally assigned to it is based on the order of its publication. In reality, it is the 13th quartet in order of composition. Beethoven's nephew Karl reported about the premiere to his uncle. The quartet received a lot of applause. It went very well together, and Link played better than ever. Craig Mark Sweat has argued that the quartet represents the, quote, psychology of pain and illness, as it was written after Beethoven had recovered from a painful intestinal disorder. Some credit this quartet as T.S. Eliot's impetus to write the so-called four quartets. Certainly, he was recorded in a letter to Stephen Spender as having a copy of the A minor quartet on the gramophone. I find it, and I quote, I find it inexhaustible to study. There is a sort of heavenly, or at least more than human gaiety, about some of his later things which one imagines might come to oneself as the fruit of reconciliation and relief after immense suffering. I should like to get something of that into verse before I die. In his novel Point Counterpoint, Aldous Huxley makes extended reference and description of this quartet in the late chapter concerning the death-slash-suicide of the character Maurice Spandrel. Colm Tolbien's 2021 novel, The Magician, depicts Thomas Mann's reflection on his own work as inspired by listening to this quartet. It is in five movements, the third of which carries the heading, as translated from the German, Holy Song of Thanksgiving to the Deity, in the Lydian mode. We hear it now performed in this recording by the Dover Quartet, Beethoven's late string quartet in A minor, on Afternoon Classics.

0: Release of late quartets of Beethoven, the Dover Quartet in the String Quartet No. 15 in A minor, Opus 132. And coming up, Yoel Levy conducts Ravel's Pavane for a Dead Princess. This is Afternoon Classics.
1: NPR Weekend Edition and Emmy winner Scott Simon says our animals change our lives. I'm Nancy Wiegman. Join me this week to hear Scott Simon reflect on how pets unlock our hearts. Also this week, a former Green Beret, undercover narcotics detective, and federal postal inspector has a new collection of short stories.
0: That's on Nancy's Bookshelf, Wednesday morning at 10 on NSPR. Maurice Ravel composed his Pavane for a Dead Princess in 1899 as a solo piano piece while studying at the Paris Conservatoire under Gabriel Fauré. Ravel also published an orchestrated version of the Pavane in 1910, which is nowadays the version mostly heard, as we hear it now performed by Yoel Levy and the Atlanta Symphony to end this second hour.

You just heard Ravel's Pavan for a Dead Princess, Yoel Levy conducting the Atlanta Symphony. And coming up after Bird Note and NPR News, we'll go down to Marketplace at 3:30 with Autumn from Vivaldi's Four Seasons, with violinist Nils Erik Sparf from the Drottning Home Baroque Ensemble, and Chopin's Etudes numbers 9 through 12 from Opus 10 with Maurizio Pollini. It's 3 o'clock. This is Afternoon Classics on NSPR, North State Public Radio, KCHO Chico at 91.7 FM, and KFPR Reading at 88.9 FM. 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

0: Live from NPR News in Washington, I'm Ryland Barton. The Trump administration is relaxing requirements for automakers to control pollution from gasoline-powered cars and light trucks. The new standards set the average for these vehicles at roughly 35 miles a gallon in the 2031 model year, down from a projected 50.4 miles per gallon under rules put in place by the Biden administration. President Trump claims the less stringent mileage requirements would save Americans thousands of dollars on a new car. American farmers have largely escaped President Trump's aggressive immigration crackdown, but as NPR's Kirk Sigler reports, as ICE sweeps continue, there's growing unease because many still can't find enough workers.
1: Idaho is the nation's third largest milk and dairy producer, and the labor shortage is even more pronounced in this sector of the farm economy because dairies operate year-round and aren't eligible for coveted H-2A seasonal visas. Rick Narabout heads the dairy associations for Idaho and Washington State.
2: You know, we haven't seen the worksite enforcement within agriculture, and, you know, we've been spared there for the last year and a half or so.
1: But Narabout says just as quickly his industry could fall out of favor with the Trump administration. Dairymen had been pushing for a GOP bill that would remove the seasonal requirement for some farm worker visas, but Congress is now in recess until after the midterms. Kirk Sigler, NPR News, Twin Falls, Idaho.
0: British police say that five men arrested under counterterrorism laws near a U.S.-run airbase in England have been released on bail but are still under investigation. Investigators haven't concluded whether the incident was state-backed. They are investigating a possible link to Iran, Russia, or non-state-backed militant groups. RAF Fairford is home to long-range U.S. bombers that have been used in the Iran war and has been the focus of anti-war protests. Prosecutors say they are reopening an investigation into alleged sexual assault by members of a fraternity at Cornell University. Aurora Berry of member station WSKG reports that's after public uproar following a lawsuit against the university, several Greek life organizations, and fraternity members.
3: The plaintiff in the lawsuit was a Cornell student at the time of the incident. The lawsuit says she was drugged and sexually assaulted by seven fraternity members in 2024. Tompkins County District Attorney Matthew Van Houten says the plaintiff, quote, did not allege that she was drugged against her will or gang raped in her original statement. Van Houten says the case will now go before a grand jury. Cornell's Vice President for University Relations, Kyle Kimball, says that the university supports the decision to reopen the investigation. The lawsuit says Cornell didn't do enough to protect the plaintiff. For NPR News, I'm Aurora Berry in Ithaca.
0: People in Mexico's Baja California Sur state are preparing for Hurricane Polo, which threatens high winds, floods, and mudslides. It's a Category 3 storm with top sustained winds of 115 miles an hour. It's expected to hit the Mexican mainland next. This is NPR News. The owners of Camp Mystic have proposed selling off the Texas riverfront property in bankruptcy. The plan hopes that a buyer will preserve the historic mission of the century-old private Christian girls' camp, where 25 campers and two counselors died in a flood last year. A buyer would likely get a portion of the camp frozen in time. Families of the victims have fought to stop any demolition and stop repairs to preserve evidence for their lawsuits. The Cleveland Orchestra's strike is over after months of bargaining. Kabir Bhatia from member station WKSU has more.
4: The Cleveland Orchestra and its musicians union announced a three-year contract that includes annual raises of 5%. The increases will bring the musicians' base salary to more than $190,000. The union requested a 25% raise, but management said that wasn't sustainable for the future. The new contract also gives members of the orchestra extra time off to help prevent repetitive stress injuries like tendonitis and more input in the audition process. The musicians are free to depart on a European tour. Last week, orchestra officials said canceling the three-week tour would damage the orchestra's finances and reputation, especially during the 25th and final season for music director Franz Welser-Most. For NPR News, I'm Kabir Bhatia in Cleveland.
0: Two giant pandas have arrived in Atlanta as part of an agreement between the Chinese and American governments. Ping Ping and Fu Shuang arrived aboard a dedicated FedEx Panda Express Boeing 777. They will be quarantined for about a month in a biosecure area of the Wildlife Park's new giant panda complex. Atlanta is one of three zoos in the U.S. to house giant pandas. This is NPR News.
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6: Actually, when I first got divorced, I asked my 21-year-old niece if she thought I should sign up for the Grindr. And she explained to me that Tinder and Grindr are not the same thing.
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9: This is bird note. Birds are the only living group of animals with feathers. Some have a lot, and some have a lot more. Generally speaking, the bigger the bird, the higher the number. In fact, someone did actually take the time to count the feathers on a tundra swan. And the number they came up with was 25,216. At least 80% of those are on the swan's long neck. Swans are huge birds with lots of feathers, to be sure, but it appears that penguins are more likely to claim the current feather record because they have lots of small feathers all over their bodies. And some penguins, like swans, are pretty big. The largest penguin species is the emperor penguin. One project counted around 80,000 feathers on a single bird. That's nearly 60 per square inch, keeping the penguin insulated and waterproof in one of the harshest climates on Earth. At the other end of the spectrum, there's the hummingbird. Some species have fewer than 1,000 feathers. But the most feathered creature ever? It may have been one of the bird's ancestors, a dinosaur. For Bird Note, I'm Mary McCann. Bird Note delivers the wonder and joy of birds directly to your inbox. Sign up for our newsletter at birdnote.org to get a weekly preview of our shows, stories, photos, and more.
10: And this is Afternoon Classics on NSPR, where great music and great artistry live. I'm your host, Mike Fishkin, and it's approaching 8.5 minutes past 3 o'clock. Next for the season is What Else? Autumn from Vivaldi's The Four Seasons, or the Violin Concerto in F Major, Opus 8, Number 3 for Long, performed on period instruments by the Drottningholm Baroque Ensemble with Baroque violinist Niels Erik Sparf in this recording.

Vivaldi's Autumn Concerto from the Four Seasons, Nils Erik Sparf on Baroque violin with the Drottningholm Baroque Ensemble. And now to close, we turn to four of Chopin's Opus 10 Etudes, number 9 in G-flat major, number 10 in B minor, number 11 in A minor, and the famous number 12 in C minor, the Revolutionary, and they're all performed here by Maurizio Pollini.

ending with the famous Revolutionary Etude, number 12 in C minor, that was. We heard Chopin's Etudes, numbers 9 through 12 from Opus 10, the preceding ones being number 11 in E-flat major, number 10 in A-flat major, and number 9 in F minor, Maurizio Pollini playing them. And this is Mike Fishkin, hoping you've enjoyed this edition of NSPR's Afternoon Classics. Be with us again tomorrow from 1 to 3:30 for guitar miniatures by Tarrega and Ponce, symphonies by Brahms and Dvorak, wind concerti by Heineken and Handel, and an overture by Grieg. If you have any questions, comments, or requests, call us at 898-6198 or email me at mike.fishkin@mynspr.org. 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
1: This final note on the way out today, in which we started with the cost of money, bond yields, right? Thus, we will also end with the cost of money. Mortgage News Daily has the average rate on a 30-year fixed mortgage at 7.5%. 7.5%. Amir Babawi, Caitlin S., John Gordon, Noya Carr, Steve Mullis, and Stephanie Seek are the Marketplace editing staff. Kelly Silvera is the news director, and I'm Kai Rizdahl. We will see you tomorrow, everybody. This is APM.
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